0: plate number, or you can put in a description of the car, you know, the color, or if it has damage or bumper sticker. Then you hit search and it will pop up a grid of photos of the backs of people's cars. It will say where the photo was taken, when, and which agency's cameras took it. The CEO of Flock says that the company helped solve more than a million crimes last year. I don't have the reporting to back that up, but police chiefs did tell us that it is really a useful tool for solving crimes. But this makes it really easy to track Americans. And, you know, we're all in the database if you're driving cars, and it's not just people who have committed crimes. And that is just making people very, very uncomfortable that this is too powerful a tool that is surveilling too many of us.
1: We'll be right back.
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7: Thanks for joining us for The Daily on Vermont Public. 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
8: This is The Daily. I'm Rachel Abrams. Back to my conversation with Kashmir Hill about the company behind the ubiquitous Flock cameras and the mounting backlash against them.
9: Okay, so Kashmir, I understand from what you're saying that people are upset about these cameras and have a lot of different privacy concerns, but I wonder how much of these concerns are theoretical at this point, or are critics saying that there's already evidence that these cameras have been misused?
0: Yeah, one of the cases that has gotten the most attention and was originally reported by 404 Media was a woman who was suspected of self-administering an abortion in Texas. And an officer searched Flock cameras to see where she had traveled, if she was out of state, to try to track her down. There have been examples of police officers abusing their access to these systems to track exes or love interests or romantic partners.
9: Oh my God.
0: And one of the kind of big concerns has been how immigration officers are using these cameras for immigration enforcement.
9: You mean like ICE, like trying to track down people they're trying to deport?
0: Yes, ICE trying to track down people that they want to deport. And it's not just civil libertarians that are criticizing this. Cities themselves have been surprised that their cameras have been accessed for immigration enforcement. So some cities have paused or canceled their contracts with Flock after discovering that, because they basically didn't realize that when they were making it available nationally, that meant they're making it available to federal law enforcement like ICE.
9: Were you surprised that they were surprised? I don't know. That just feels a little bit strange.
0: Yeah, I mean, Flock says that they don't have a contract with ICE, for one. And the way that this is happening is actually ICE agents are partnering with local police departments and then searching the networks of cameras that they have access to. This is kind of a concept called networked privacy, where it's hard to protect your own privacy since they're sharing it with others. They

0: ICE is cracking down on undocumented immigrants and collecting their DNA. From American Public Media, this is Marketplace Tech. I'm Megan McCarty-Carino. Immigration and Customs Enforcement collected the DNA of nearly a million people last year, according to a new analysis from Georgetown Law's Center on Privacy and Technology. After a policy change during the first Trump administration in 2020, the Department of Homeland Security, which also includes Customs and Border Protection, has been ramping up DNA collection of detainees and sending that genetic material to the FBI. Stevie Glaberson is here to discuss. She's the director of advocacy at Georgetown Law's Center on Privacy and Technology and a co-author of the report.
1: In the last couple of years, since basically a rule change that happened in the first Trump administration, DHS has now started acting sort of as this like massive DNA collector for the federal government. Basically, anyone the agency, I'm using air quotes here, detains, which sort of means anyone the agency decides that it wants to stop or hold for any amount of time, line agents decide whether to take those people's DNA. So once they take the DNA, they send it to the FBI for the creation of a profile, and then that profile is added to what's called CODIS, our country's criminal policing database, and it's held in an index we understand sort of forever at this moment. As far as we can tell, there's no process to like regularly go through and remove it. So it is there.
0: And as you note, the Department of Homeland Security is now the primary contributor to this DNA database. How significant of an increase are we talking about?
1: Before 2020, before this big rule change and kicking it all off, DHS was adding minuscule amounts of people's DNA to this same database. Over about 25 years since this database, since CODIS has existed, something like 28 million people's profiles have been added, almost exclusively by criminal policing authorities at all levels. But DHS in the last couple of years has massively ramped up its DNA collection activities and now is adding millions of people's DNA. And in just a couple of years, we've seen them add 3.3 million people's DNA to CODIS.
0: Tell us more about what this can actually be used for.
1: Yeah, so the database into which this DNA is loaded is searched against for criminal investigations. So what that means is that people who were not arrested on criminal suspicion, whose DNA was not taken because there's any suspicion that they actually did or will commit a crime, and who were afforded none of the protections that are supposed to exist when the government takes our most sensitive information, is in a government database for the police of all stripes, from federal policing agencies all the way down, to search against in criminal policing investigations going forward. So it basically puts these folks and sort of by association, their biological relatives, in a like a perpetual genetic lineup.
0: That's Stevie Glaberson at Georgetown Law's Center on Privacy and Technology. We've got more on the constitutional implications of this DNA collection at our website, marketplacetech.org. Emma Condon produced this episode. I'm Megan McCarty-Carino, and that's Marketplace Tech. This is APM.
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3: And thanks for joining us tonight on Vermont Public. I'm Liz Fullerton. Fresh Air's coming up next, along with news from NPR. Vermont Public has support from Corporate Circle members, including the Lazy Goat Tavern and the Junction at the Essex Resort and Spa.

0: This is Fresh Air. I'm Tanya Mosley, and my guest is Atlantic staff writer Annie Lowry. Her new book is The Time Tax: How the Government Wastes Our Time and How to Fix It. Well, you know, I mean, right now, something that's happening, I mentioned in the introduction, there are these new work requirements and paperwork rules for more than 3 million people who have been cut from food assistance because of what was passed in the Big Beautiful Bill. So a woman in Arizona told CNBC she answered a mountain of documentation requests. She's done this since February, and she still has not gotten benefits. And her word for what she's experiencing is just humiliating. And the stated reason for these rules is reducing waste and providing accountability. But what is really happening here?
1: I see it in moral terms. Food assistance should not be a program for low-income, at-risk Americans who might not be able to eat enough, who are also good at paperwork. Mm-hmm. That's not what that program should be, right? And as you point out, we are dropping millions of people, including tens of thousands of children. But then the people who are remaining on the program nevertheless have to comply with these work requirements, these expanded work requirements. Notably, SNAP already had work requirements. We just extended them to more people, such as older Americans. Do we want all of these programs to have this cut for, okay, yeah, sure, this is assistance for lower income Americans, provided that they have a smartphone and

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3: I'm Shankar Vedantam, and from NPR, this is Hidden Brain. 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
8: There's more than one of you in there.
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9: Empathy is the understanding that someone else's world is just as real as yours.
3: Taking a dance class or learning how to paint or listening to a symphony, these things feel good. And they also help our brains.
10: What we've seen through a lot of studies now is that when people are regularly engaged in the arts, it actually supports their cognition. They develop increased cognitive functioning.
3: How the arts affect our minds and our bodies. 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
11: Live from NPR News in Washington, I'm Louise Schiavone. The Secretary of the Army, Dan Driscoll, has resigned, according to a U.S. official not authorized to speak publicly. NPR's Quill Lawrence reports that Driscoll's departure leaves several key Army posts empty.
12: Dan Driscoll is a third-generation Army veteran who saw combat in Iraq and later attended Yale Law School, where he befriended a classmate who is now Vice President J.D. Vance. Driscoll became the youngest ever Secretary of the Army at 38 when he took the post last year. He pushed to modernize military acquisitions and adapt to drone warfare. In an unusual move, Driscoll took a senior role in White House negotiations to end the war in Ukraine. When Secretary of Defense Pete Hegseth accidentally leaked details of military operations early in President Trump's second term, Driscoll was seen as a potential replacement to head the Pentagon. But Hegseth stayed and increasingly clashed with Driscoll over the firings of several high-ranking Army officials. Quill Lawrence, NPR News.
11: Amazon faces a new federal lawsuit over the company's advertising prices. It's the third suit brought by the Federal Trade Commission, this time focusing on how the tech company has treated brands and sellers who pay for the ads. NPR's Alina Selyuk reports.
13: The Federal Trade Commission in 22 states are suing Amazon. They allege that the company made tens of billions of dollars over 7 years by misleading brands and sellers. The lawsuit argues Amazon, quote, secretly and systemically overcharged advertisers. And note that Amazon is among NPR's financial supporters. Specifically, the FTC focuses on the special auctions that Amazon uses to set advertising prices for what shoppers see as sponsored listings. The FTC alleges that Amazon manipulated the bidding to push up the prices. Amazon, in response, says the lawsuit fundamentally misrepresents how its advertising works and says its platform has, in fact, saved advertisers billions of dollars. Alina Selyuk, NPR News, Washington.
11: Stocks fell in the last trading day of August while oil prices rose amid renewed tensions in Iran. But as NPR's Raphael Nam reports, stocks still posted gains for the month.
14: A U.S. attack against two Iranian rocket launchers in the Strait of Hormuz marked the first U.S. strike against Iran in several weeks. And after the flare-up, Trump warned, quote, "We are going to hit them hard." The Dow Jones promptly fell over 370 points, while the S&P and the Nasdaq also declined. Meanwhile, Brent, the global benchmark for oil prices, rose above $90 at one point before slightly paring back. That said, all three major stock indexes still posted monthly gains in August, in part after companies reported good earnings. The earnings have given some confidence to investors, though renewed tensions in the Middle East pose a big risk. Rafael Nam, NPR News.
11: This is NPR News in Washington. In New York City, the Metropolitan Museum of Art has canceled an exhibit featuring British designer John Galliano's work over past anti-Semitic remarks. Jeff London has more.
15: It was to be a 9-month-long celebration of Galliano's designs by the Met's Costume Institute, with Galliano the honored guest at the Met Gala to kick it off. But the disapproval was immediate and fierce. Galliano was convicted of an anti-Semitic hate crime in a French court in 2011 after two incidents at a bar in Paris and a video which circulated where he said, "I love Hitler," among other remarks. He was fired from Dior and underwent rehab. The Met's director Max Hollein said, quote, "Following thoughtful discussions with John Galliano, we have together decided not to proceed with the exhibition." For NPR News, I'm Jeff London in New York.
11: Rescue crews searching the Grand Canyon have found at least two bodies, and more than a dozen others remain missing after a Saturday flash flood event near Bright Angel Canyon. The disaster struck near popular lodges and camping areas. Dozens of people were evacuated. Several structures, utilities, and infrastructure, including footbridges, were destroyed. At the same time, forecasters are now advising that more flooding is possible. Officials barred tourists from staying at lodges and hotels inside Grand Canyon National Park and issued emergency water restrictions for year-round residents as the only water pipeline into the canyon was damaged. I'm Louise Schiavone, NPR News.
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3: From NPR, this is Hidden Brain. I'm Shankar Vedantam. The Old Testament tells the story of King Saul, a ruler who was frequently gripped by waves of anguish and despair. When Saul was afflicted by such torments, his advisors didn't always call for a physician or a priest. Instead, they summoned a young shepherd named David, known for his skill at playing the lyre. As the music began to play, King Saul's mind would settle and his mood would lift. For centuries, stories like this have been treated as legend, poetic, symbolic, even mystical. But do they point to something real? Today, a growing body of scientific research suggests that music, painting, dance, and storytelling do far more than entertain us. They calm our nervous systems, reshape our emotions, and even influence our physical health. This week on Hidden Brain, why the arts are no luxury, but rather a vital form of medicine for the mind. Think about the last time a piece of music stopped you in your tracks. Or a novel kept you up late into the night. Or a painting made you feel something you couldn't quite put into words. Why do these experiences feel so powerful? For a long time, scientists didn't have a clear answer. The arts seemed too subjective, too personal, to study in any systematic way. But that's starting to change. At University College London, psychobiologist Daisy Fancourt has found that these moments are not just meaningful, they're measurable. And they can play a crucial role in our emotional and psychological well-being. Daisy Fancourt, welcome to Hidden Brain.
21: It's lovely to be with you.
3: Daisy, as a young woman, you were very involved in music, singing and playing the piano. What did you notice about the emotional and psychological effects that music and the arts had on you and your friends?
21: I feel really lucky because I was born into a family of professional musicians, so the arts were just so much a part of my day-to-day upbringing. I don't think I really reflected on what a privilege that is to have that kind of exposure at such a young age. I mean, I remember so clearly that if ever I felt stressed or worried about anything as a teenager, I used to go and play the piano just sort of instinctively. And I knew that was something that would help me. And I certainly have noticed that a lot of the relationships, the friendships that I built early on, they came through playing music with friends, being in orchestras or bands or being involved in musical theatre. So I think it was a lot more fundamental and foundational to me than I necessarily appreciated at that young age.
3: I understand, Daisy, that while you were in college, you began working in a pediatric hospital. Tell me about this work, where it was and what you did.
21: It was an incredible program that was open to students at Oxford University, where I was studying. And alongside your studies, you could train to go and deliver arts programs in hospitals. And it was something I just jumped at immediately because I was still fascinated by science and medicine and keen to find a way to blend the two. So we received training and then worked in pediatric hospital wards doing singing workshops with the children. And I was just completely blown away by the impact that I saw the singing having. I kind of expected it to be a nice bit of entertainment. But actually, I was seeing directly that singing with children who were really anxious and crying and distressed would stop them crying and would actually completely calm them down. And I saw these amazing interactions between patients and their siblings, that actually music was providing this form of emotional and social connection for them, even in this very challenging and kind of often inhumane kind of environments of the hospital. So I was actually able to witness the benefits I hadn't really appreciated that music could have.
3: I understand that on one occasion you observed a premature baby in the hospital who was crying inconsolably and refusing to eat. Tell me that story.
21: We were working in NICU, so neonatal intensive care units, with some of the parents and actually trying to help the mothers sing with their babies. And I remember this one child who was just crying and crying, and the mother was really struggling, and you could see it was really impacting her psychologically as well. But as soon as we started singing this lullaby and she started singing along with her baby as well, the baby's behavior just completely changed. And within a couple of minutes, it was suddenly feeding again.
3: I'm assuming that part of this might have also been that singing was calming the mom down, and perhaps that was also sending a signal to her child.
21: Absolutely. And this is something that we actually saw so many times across different wards, that often the parents were the ones who were the most anxious and really actually struggling the most with the situations they were in. And actually giving them a way that they could engage and play and respond with their children through singing was something that was supporting that whole family unit together.
3: Another time you saw a child being treated for burns. He was in severe pain. What did you observe, Daisy?
21: Well, after I finished college, I actually got a full-time job working in our National Health Service, so working in hospitals, designing new arts programs. And one of the wards we worked on was in the emergency department. And I remember there was a little boy who'd come in who'd had really terrible burns, and there was a delay in managing to get morphine to him, and he was calling out for pain relief. But actually, there was a theatre group that we had in the hospital, and they started doing this performance for him in the emergency department. And again, it was just this complete change in his behaviour. He suddenly wasn't asking for pain relief. He was smiling and laughing along with what they were doing. And you could see that that distraction that had provided had been sufficient for him no longer to feel out of control in that pain situation.
3: And was this theatrical production, was it aimed at children? Was it aimed at his age group?
21: Yes, it was. It was from a wonderful group called Chicken Shed, who specialized in how you could engage young people with the arts. And we brought them into the hospital. They'd specialized in working in disability art, but we brought them in and said, well, can we adapt this and develop programs that would be really targeting the children who are in the hospital? And they delivered some amazing programs across our pediatric wards.
3: So even as you were seeing the effects that the arts were having on patients, you were also noticing that among some of your colleagues, doctors and administrators, they saw this as a form of entertainment, not as a form of therapy. Can you talk about this disconnect that you experienced, Daisy?
21: Well, it was sort of a situation where if people didn't know what it was and you started describing it, it was sort of described as, oh, yeah, the hospital entertainment program. But actually, I noticed that as soon as we started working closely with clinicians on their wards, they actually really started to get it. They started to see this impact. Like, we brought music onto the dementia wards. And immediately when we started playing these songs, there were these patients who couldn't remember their relatives, but were suddenly singing along word perfect. And you could see the clinicians suddenly looking up and noticing. And then we were having these great conversations where we were saying, well, how can we use this? How can we use this with the patients to support them whilst they're in hospital? So I was seeing these moment-to-moment transitions in how the arts were being perceived by the clinical staff as we started working more closely with them. But it was still at a stage where we didn't fully have the evidence to sort of say, well, that's because of these scientific studies. Like, we were seeing the impact, but not always having those scientific papers to fall back on to explain it. So it really highlighted for me this gap in terms of the scientific research in being able to make that case rather than having to demonstrate it physically all the time.
3: Daisy had seen that engagement with the arts was healing people and making them whole. When we come back, we follow Daisy as she becomes a researcher. She discovers why the arts have such striking effects and how to integrate them into the practice of medicine. 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I'm Shankar Vedantam. 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
2: This is Hidden Brain. I'm Shankar Vedantam. After seeing firsthand the benefits of the arts in her own life and in the lives of her patients, Daisy Fancourt became a researcher. She started to generate hard scientific evidence for the benefits of the arts on our health. Over the past couple of decades, she and others have identified distinct ways in which the arts affect our bodies and our minds. Daisy, you say that engaging with the arts can elevate our mood and increase our sense of well-being, not just in the moment, but over time. How is this happening, and do we understand the brain mechanisms behind this?
3: It's actually one of the things people report the most when you ask them how they feel when they engage in the arts. They'll often say they feel happier. And we actually are really starting to understand more about the neuroscience of why this is. Because when we engage in the arts, we are essentially activating pleasure centers in the brain and reward networks like the dopaminergic system, which leads to the release of neurotransmitters like dopamine, which are involved in those feelings of happiness, of pleasure. And actually, we used to think that we just got these dopamine releases at the kind of peak moments of arts experiences, like if you're listening to a song and that chorus comes back and you have that kind of yes moment. Mm-hmm. But we also now know that you get those in anticipation of those moments. It's the build up to the return of that chorus. Or if you're reading a story, it's those moments when you're about to find out who the murderer is in a big detective novel, for example. And actually, that's why the arts are so effective at giving us these dopamine releases, because arts experiences are constantly about tension and resolution and anticipating what might happen and seeing if we're right or having our expectations thwarted. So essentially, when we engage in the arts, we are giving our brains these repeated doses of dopamine, and that helps us to feel happier in the moment. But also over time, we see that the more regularly engaged we are, the higher the levels of our happiness that we have, the higher our life satisfaction. Hmm. And particularly if we're getting involved in doing and making arts as well, it can affect so many other aspects of our well-being, like our self-esteem, our sense of meaning and purpose and autonomy in our lives.
2: Now, the arts evoke all kinds of different emotions. So we might, you know, watch a horror movie and feel scared, or we might listen to heavy metal and feel pumped up. How is it that these experiences can also produce feelings of happiness and peace when in some ways the experiences themselves might seem antithetical to happiness and peace?
3: It's true. It feels like a paradox, doesn't it? That the idea you could watch a horror movie or read a really sad book, but somehow it's still good for your well-being. And the reason for this is that when we engage in arts, in for example, sad or scary or shocking arts experiences, we actually experience positive and negative emotions simultaneously. So if you experience those sad, scary, or shocking events in real life, it would just be probably deeply traumatic. Hmm. But because we know it's art, our brain treats us a little bit differently. So we've got a little bit of an aesthetic distance between us and that art experience. And that distance means that we experience those emotions, but we don't have to respond to them. We don't have to change like the scary experience in our lives. We've not got to try and stop that fear. So actually, we get to contemplate it. That means our brains get to rehearse how they might regulate their emotions or think about how we might respond in the real world. And that's actually something our brains love to do. And it's actually really good for us as well, because our brains are prediction machines. So when we engage in the arts, we're actually helping to expose ourselves to new situations that can help us navigate complex experiences when they come up in our real lives. And also that those experiences, even like listening to sad songs when we're feeling sad, it can give us a feeling of kind of authentic emotional connection, the feeling that other people might have experienced similar emotions. And that can also support us psychologically.
2: And perhaps this is why when people are really upset, sometimes they reach for sad songs, which would seem paradoxical, because you would think that people

0: would want to listen to songs that are happy songs, but very often we are looking for music that matches our internal emotional barometers.
1: Exactly. And actually, sometimes it's through listening to those lyrics and songs or those melodies that we can start to understand our own emotions better. And that means we can then process them and be able to cope with them better, too.
0: We had a guest on Hidden Brain recently, Colton Scrivener, who talked about the effects of watching horror movies or scary experiences. And he was studying the effects that these have on our minds. But as you're talking right now, I'm realizing that in some ways there's a parallel. When we watch a scary movie about a shark or a monster of some kind, in some ways it's a form of exposure therapy.
1: It is. You see this most clearly with young children who might want to read a ghost story over and over again because their brains are practicing having that fear, managing that fear, being able to rationalize it. And we're often really drawn to those scary experiences. But there is a kind of caveat here, which is some people like me hate scary films. And that's because actually we're forgetting that it is art. When I watch a scary movie, I get so drawn into it, I kind of think it's real life. And therefore, I lose that distance and I just get scared. So that is a kind of caveat here, is that we have to be appreciating those experiences for art. And it's the same way why sometimes if we've listened to a lot of really sad songs when we're feeling sad, again, we can get drawn in just a little bit too much and actually find that it's not supporting us in the right way.
0: Talk about the role of the arts in helping us to regulate our emotions, Stacey.
1: When we engage in the arts, it can actually give our brain a kind of toolkit of ways of managing our emotions. So some of the time it can be that if we are painting or dancing or singing or drumming, then we're actually cathartically getting rid of our emotions. We might be venting them, for example, if we're feeling angry, or expressing those moods through our art. But there are also other times when actually it can be really helpful for us to distance ourselves from emotions in our lives. If we're doing arts, it can give us a chance to be really mindful and just focus on the arts and give our brains a break from stresses or worries in our lives. Or it can even give us that chance to think differently, to kind of reappraise what might be going on. Lots of people will have had the experience where you do something really creative and actually because you're calmer, because you're focused on the drawing you're doing or the dancing you're doing, you actually find yourself thinking a bit differently about the world. And by the time you've finished, you actually think differently about the problem you might have had in the first place. So arts can be this amazing way of giving our brains lots of different ways that we can then contemplate or reassess or cope with challenges we might be facing.
0: I understand that one study in the U.S. Induced negative emotions in people by asking them to think about a very sad event or showing them, you know, photographs of tragedies like, you know, funeral scenes or experiences of torture and suffering. Describe this experiment for me and what it found, Daisy.
1: This is a really interesting study that said, well, if we give people kind of puzzles or we tell them to draw shapes and copy things, then will that help to regulate their emotions, to calm them down, for example, or to de-stress them in a better or worse way than if we actually let them do creative things? And what they actually found is if people had that creative freedom, like they could draw freely or they could write expressively about what they were feeling, they actually helped to regulate their emotions much better, much faster. So it really highlighted that the creativity in the arts is one of the things that can really support us when we're feeling stressed or when we're feeling worried.
0: I understand that you've seen something of this phenomenon firsthand when it comes to your own daughter.
1: Well, I've got young children, and as any parents to young children will be able to attest, like you see children really having to grapple with some big emotions and big experiences. And something I've noticed with my own kids is that if ever they're feeling worried about something or anxious about something, then just being able to hand them some paper and crayons, it's incredible how much they'll start to draw that. Sometimes it's sort of angry scribbling, other times it's more cathartic drawing of calm shapes. And my children are only toddlers, so they're really young. But that just shows how innately young children are drawn to using the arts in this very organic way to support their emotions. And I think we can forget this as we become adults. We can forget that the arts can be such a powerful way of supporting our emotions. So I always think children are such an amazing example of this for us.
0: You've studied the effects of group singing on patients dealing with cancer. Tell me about this work, Daisy.
1: I've looked at the effect that the arts can have in lots of different patient groups, where actually we might have a medical treatment for the illness, but we might not have a solution for thinking about holistically what that person is experiencing. The work that I've done in cancer hospitals in the UK, we've looked at having choirs for people, which have been a way of bringing people together in a social setting where they might be able to find some social support and companionship and people who understand what they're going through. But also singing is something that physiologically can relax them. We've discovered through the studies that when we sing, we reduce our levels of stress hormones and we also reduce inflammation in our immune system, which is linked not just to our physical health, but also to feelings like depression, depressive symptoms. And we've also found that people can experience a real sense of confidence through the choirs. If they are learning this new skill of singing together, they're putting on performances. We found through our research that patients who'd been in the studies were saying that they'd felt that their self-esteem had taken a real hit when they'd been undergoing cancer treatment. But this was actually a way they were performing again. They were feeling more confident in their bodies, more confident socially, and it was helping them to navigate the psychological experience of cancer.
0: I'm also reflecting on the fact that group singing involves singing in a group. So it's not just the music or the singing, it's probably helping patients connect with others.
1: Very much so. And I think we see this across lots of different kinds of arts experiences. They can be this vehicle to us getting social interaction or physical activity in dance, for example, or cognitive stimulation. So things that we already know are really good for our health. So the arts organically bring lots of those ingredients together. But the arts also do bring extra things as well. They're a chance for more multi-sensory stimulation and creativity and an appreciation of aesthetics and the use of our imagination. And I think it's the fact that the arts can combine all of those things into one experience that makes them so powerful for our health.
0: Now, of course, trying to express yourself in art requires a certain amount of craft and control. Talk a little bit about how engaging in the arts can give us feelings of mastery, feelings of control.
1: This is something that many people can find challenging in their lives, is finding a way that they can feel that sense of mastery and control. And some people can get that through their work or through their home life, but there are plenty of people who don't actually get that, who can feel really disempowered in other aspects of their lives. But lots of studies have now shown that if we can engage in the arts and build artistic skills, even really simple things like learning to play a piece on the guitar or learning how to do a simple crafts activity like do some knitting or crocheting or embroidery, this can be a really good way of actually building our sense of ability, our sense that we can do something, our sense of mastery. And this is one of the really core components of our well-being. So it's a very important thing to make sure that we're cultivating. But it can also then help us to build our belief in ourselves, our feelings of our own self-efficacy or agency. And these are really important life skills that actually affect all of our other health behaviors too. If people start to feel a sense that they're good at something creative, they've built up that skill, then that can help them to feel more confident that they could try a different skill in their lives. So many studies have shown that something as simple as joining a community arts group, for example, can lead to quite major life decisions like taking up another health behavior or changing job or deciding to go out and find new friends, taking on challenges people haven't thought they could do before.
0: You tell the story of a woman named Shay. Can you tell me her story, Daisy?
1: Shay is an attorney who currently now lives in Houston. And she is someone who described to me that she had a really successful career as an attorney, but just wasn't feeling really fulfilled from that work. She described her life as being kind of gray rather than technicolor. And she was really concerned about this, particularly as her mother became very unwell with developed cancer. And her mother was saying to her, "I really want you to find that sense of fulfillment in your life." But Shay remembered being really happy through singing experiences when she was younger. So she took this big leap and she signed up to a week-long music course at Berklee College, a kind of unconventional vacation. And she described to me how this was a complete turning point in her life, that course made her feel so happy, built that sense of mastery, really changed her whole outlook on herself and what she could do as well as the rest of her life. So after that, she decided that she was going to shift her attorney work and still carry on, but actually make much more space for music in her life. And she started doing more singer-songwriting work and even doing tours. And now, like years later, she says that she's completely transformed that sense of well-being in her life. She's managed to use music to sort of compensate and balance out the things that she wasn't getting through her work. And I feel like Shay's story is such a universal one. There are so many people who feel like their jobs are not giving them that full sense of fulfillment, but actually don't realize that something as simple as developing an artistic hobby on the side could completely change that sense of balance in their lives, and as a result, their whole experience of their well-being.
0: So given all these strands of research, I'm wondering if there's evidence that the arts can help to ward off depression, Daisy?
1: This is a really important question and one that started fascinating me about 10 years ago, because when you add together all of the evidence we've been talking about for the benefits for the brain, for our well-being, it starts to make you think, well, might the arts actually support our overall psychological resilience? So perhaps we're more protected against the risk of developing conditions like depression. So I work as an epidemiologist, so my field of work involves using very large data sets, cohort studies that track tens of thousands of people over years and decades of their lives. And actually, a lot of these cohort studies, which I analyze in the US and in the UK, have looked at people's arts engagements. They've included lots of questions about their arts behaviors. So over the last 10 years, my team and I have been publishing dozens of papers actually looking at how arts engagement relates to the risk of developing depression over the following decades. And we found that people who engage regularly in the arts and have an artistic hobby actually have about half the risk of developing depression over the next 10 years. So you could say, well, are these people just healthier or wealthier or have other patterns of behaviors in their lives? But as epidemiologists, we use statistical methods to basically try and account for all the other factors that could explain this relationship. So demographics, behaviors, genetics, other aspects of people's lives or even their past histories. And we've actually seen that this relationship is independent of these factors. In other words, arts engagement seems to act as this risk reducing factor against the risk of developing future mental illness.
0: Is it clear which way the arrow of causation runs, though? You could imagine that someone who is not feeling depressed, somebody who's feeling generally happy with their lives, might be willing to take up a paintbrush or try their hand at a singing choir. And somebody who is depressed might stay away from those activities. Do we know that it's the arts that is reducing the risk of depression, or people with lower depression who might be more engaged with the arts?
1: That is such an important question, and it's one that we've really been trying to disentangle. When we've run our studies, you're right that we have seen some what we call bidirectional effects. It kind of goes both ways. But actually, we've been saying, well, which way is strongest? And actually, we tend to see that actually arts engagement has more of an influence on future mental health than the other way around. And actually, there are lots of ways that we can also say, well, if you currently don't have depression, for example, then is your arts engagement going to be related to the future risk of depression? So therefore, we know that it's not simply your current depressive symptoms. And basically, through using lots of different statistical methods, we've actually been able to demonstrate that it is the arts engagement that is predicting future risk of depression, even when we've taken account of those bidirectional effects.
0: I understand that some of this research has also looked at the idea that the arts might help us to hold off cognitive decline. Explain this idea to me and tell me about the work you've done here.
1: So when we engage in the arts, we're really giving our brains quite an effective whole brain workout. We're involving so many different regions of the brain that might be involved in the visual processing of sheet music, for example, or the motor response that's required, or the memory, or the emotions that are being activated. And what we've seen through a lot of studies now is that when people are regularly engaged in the arts, it actually supports their cognition. They develop increased cognitive functioning. And we can see this evident in neuroimaging studies that have shown increases in the size and connectivity between different brain regions when people engage regularly in the arts. But we can also see this over time. As people get older, those who've got more regular patterns of arts engagement actually have better preservation of their cognition. And in fact, they even tend to have younger brain ages. We can estimate someone's brain age based on how their brain is connecting and the patterns of connectivity across brain regions. Mm. And people who are amateurs or professionals, their brains actually are younger as they get older compared to their chronological age. So that's on average about 5 to 7 years younger as they head into older adulthoods, their brains are. And actually, we've seen that this is related as well to a delayed onset of the symptoms of dementia. Because with dementia, even if your brain is starting to accumulate some of the plaques that are typical of conditions like Alzheimer's disease, people who've got higher levels of what we call cognitive reserve, they're actually able to compensate for longer. So their brains are able to adapt and deal with it so that they don't show the outside symptoms of dementia until later on. And what we seem to be finding through lots of different studies now is that arts engagement is helping to build that cognitive reserve so that people, even if they start to develop dementia, they can manage cognitively far better for longer.
0: And in some ways, there's an analogy here with physical health. So, you know, if you're very healthy, if you're strong and you go through a period of decline, you have longer to go before you get incapacitated because you have, you know, more muscle to start with, more cardiovascular health to start with. And you're making the same case, really, for what happens in our minds. The more we practice certain things, the more we develop a craft, a skill, a mental ability, a cognitive ability, this gives us reserves that help us, you know, stave off decline for longer periods of time.
1: That's essentially right as a metaphor. But there used to be a kind of craze about, well, could we do this through brain training apps, like games you would do on your phone that would like build that cognitive function? But actually, when the big studies of this came out, the results weren't that impressive because there was a kind of realization that those games are only practicing like one cognitive function at a time. Mm. But this is where arts really has the upper hand, because when you're engaging in the arts, you've got so many different cognitive processes that are being activated by that engagement, that whole brain workout that I spoke about. And that's why I think the arts are such an exciting opportunity for supporting our brains as we get older.
0: Across many years of research, scientists like Daisy have been building evidence to prove that engagement with the arts can make a real difference. When we come back, how to bring the arts into our daily lives and reap all the riches they have to offer. 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I'm Shankar Vedantam. 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
4: This is Hidden Brain. I'm Shankar Vedantam. Has this conversation stirred thoughts of encounters you've had with the arts? 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Daisy Fancourt is a psychobiologist at University College London. She is the author of Art Cure, The Science of How the Arts Save Lives. Daisy, you say that a first step in accessing the benefits of the arts is to figure out how to add some aspect of the arts to our lives every single day. How do you advise people to do this?
5: I think it's great to think about this in the same way we think about our diet or our exercise. We used to target 10,000 steps a day or eat 5 fruit and vegetables a day or whatever. And I think having a simple rule like that is a really great way of starting. Now, for some people, that might be 10 or 15 or 20 minutes that you're able to put aside. And there can be really easy ways of doing this, even sort of simple swaps that you can have in your life. So, for example, one that I do is I have what I call a creative commute. So I live too far away to cycle or run to work. But when I'm on my train each day, I'm not allowed to scroll my phone. Instead, I use that time to sit and listen to music or to read my book. And that's a really easy way of making sure I get those minutes every single day.
4: You say that it's important to focus on consistency. So rather than trying to get 4 hours in one day and nothing for the rest of the week, it's more helpful to get 20 minutes every day?
5: If we're engaging regularly, it's much more likely to become a habit that sticks. So you're much more likely to find that you don't just cancel that one day and then realize it's been a couple of weeks since you did everything. But it also means you can be getting those benefits day to day. And lots of the immediate benefits people get from arts engagement are for things like stress and for mood. And those are things that we can all benefit from having the little pick-me-ups embedded in our day-to-day lives. And we also see that a lot of the evidence about the long-term benefits is really focused on sustainability of engagement. So having something that you do as a habit for months or years of your lives, if you really want to be supporting things like brain health, for example, as you get older, or the reduced risk of developing various mental and physical health conditions. So I think it's really great to find that daily dose that's achievable for you.
4: You know, some people struggle to start an exercise routine and they find it helpful to join an exercise class or maybe to get a trainer. And in some ways, perhaps the same is true when it comes to the arts.
5: I think it is true because some people are concerned that they're not artistic or creative enough, or they're not good at something. They haven't got the right skills. So it can be really effective to start a hobby, an arts hobby, by joining a local group or by having a couple of lessons, a bit of instruction to get you going, or even using things like YouTube so you've got some videos or an online community for some support to get you going. And actually, for things that involve a certain level of skill to be able to really get the most of them, so things like crafts activities or learning musical instruments. Literature now suggests that if you can do something for 50 hours, then actually you tend to have the level of skill that mean you can really fly with it on your own and really start to enjoy it and get into the flow of it. So that can be good for people to recognize that it might take a few weeks to feel like they're really comfortable with an artistic hobby. So to give themselves the time to have those experiences and build that level of comfort.
4: Intuitively, it seems to me that if you can do an arts activity with someone whom you like, a friend, it's a little bit like starting a workout routine with a friend. You're more likely to stick to it.
5: Definitely. And actually, there are some great ways you can do this in your lives. So in the UK, actually, we found there are lots of venues like pubs or bars that are now doing crafts evenings. So you can go alone, you can socialize with friends, but you can have that artistic focus. Or you can meet up with friends at a gallery or an exhibition as a way of having something to look at, as well as that time to talk to each other. Something that I've heard of some couples doing now is instead of going for a date night dinner, actually going to watch a show or to go to a gig, so that they're actually embedding those creative experiences with the social experiences that they've already made the time for in their diaries.
4: I want to go back to something that you mentioned a second earlier, because I think this is a real barrier for many people. You know, people say, I'm not musical, or I can't draw to save my life. Talk about this barrier, the sense of shame that we have about our own artistic abilities, especially compared to what we might see on social media of other people posting their accomplishments. How this is in some ways a barrier to us jumping into the water and trying something ourselves.
5: I think it's really a sign about how we as societies have sort of taken arts engagement and actually commodified it. We've sort of made it this object, this thing that you're supposed to be good at, or you have to feel like you've had particular training to be allowed to do it. But just look back at young children, because when you look at children, all children sing, they dance, they make up stories, they act things out, they constantly draw or craft. They're not worried about whether they're good at it. They're really enjoying that experience. And all kids have got that innate creativity. So I think it's really helpful to draw on children as inspiration and remind ourselves that a lot of the health benefits of the arts actually come from doing it, not necessarily being good at it.

0: You say that just as we might plan our meals out, you know, that on some days we're going to eat in and some days we're going to go to a restaurant, we can do the same thing when it comes to the arts, that we can actually plan our artistic calendars?
1: I think that's a really great way of doing things. So that might be a case of seeing if there are some exhibitions or a festival coming up, or there are films that you really want to see, or that there are certain gigs or things you need to book tickets for. It's really great to put those things in the diary, because as well as having the day-to-day daily dose of arts engagement that you might try and embed in your life, having things like that can bring really exciting novelty. They can give you different experiences that might give you feelings of awe or excitement. Hmm. And they're also a really good way of making sure that we're just building those additional routines to increase that overall pattern of engagement that we get with the arts.
0: You said something important a second ago, which is that it's one thing to consume arts, going to a festival or going to an exhibition, watching a movie. It's another thing to be producing art. Talk about the difference. Is there any evidence or research about the benefits of doing one or the other?
1: Well, if we think back about what ingredients we're getting when we're engaging with the arts, if we're watching something, we're being exposed to lots of different stimuli. But if we're doing it ourselves, we're getting further types of stimuli, often tactile stimuli, for example, which people can find very therapeutic. But also if we're building our skills, that relates to those experiences of mastery that we've spoken about, or feeling of self-esteem or accomplishments that we can get through the arts as well. So a bit like the same way we try and have a variety of plants and vegetables in our diet, It can be really important to have a variety of arts experiences, because they're all exposing us to different kinds of ingredients that have health benefits. And for some health conditions, it doesn't really matter whether you are receptively watching something versus actively participating. So for a lot of mental health outcomes, we actually see that both kinds of engagements have benefits, just in slightly different ways for us. But there are other experiences, other outcomes. So things like outcomes relating to mobility or to pain, for example, where actually having that active ingredient of participating is giving us additional sensory engagement and additional mechanisms that can actually support those health outcomes.
0: You recommend regularly changing up the kinds of arts that we engage in. I'm wondering why this is, Daisy. If you love something, why not just stick to it?
1: If you love something, then absolutely you can stick to it to a certain degree. But sometimes what people find is what we call the hedonic treadmill. If they're doing something that they enjoy, they can sometimes start to adapt to it, and it doesn't necessarily continue to bring exactly the same kinds of well-being benefits. So people actually will often organically shift things up. So for example, if you're someone that's really into crafts and you've been really enjoying doing a certain kind of knitting, for example, you actually might find that you're setting yourself different kinds of challenges or different patterns that you're trying to learn. But sometimes people can still find that it's good to mix things up and bring in a completely different type of arts hobby, because that can be a great way of exposing their brains to novelty, to sparking their imagination, and to perhaps making sure that whatever behavioral routines they've got in their lives keep that freshness and excitement to them.

0: I think many of us do engage with music or the arts, but we often do it as we're doing something else. So, you know, you're racing home from work, maybe you're on a train, you're playing some music, but you're also reading your email. It's one thing to listen to a beautiful piece of music with one ear and quite another to immerse ourselves completely in it. You talked a second ago about how when you are commuting home from work, you actually are devoting your full attention to the art that you're consuming. Talk about this, the importance of actually sitting and savoring and focusing on the art, not just doing it, you know, with one ear or one eye.
1: Yes. When we listen to music, for example, quite in the background, it can still be having some benefits for us, like reducing stress response, for example. But it's if it's not getting our full attention, we're not going to be getting the maximum impact from it. So I think it's really important that we are consciously aware about how much we are passively engaging in the arts versus giving it that full attention. Because when we give it full attention, all of our emotional responses are heightened, our stress responses are heightened as well. And also we've got a chance to really get into the flow of what we're doing. And if we can really get into that flow state, that feeling of complete absorption, where we're forgetting everything else in our lives, it has profound benefits for our mental health. And it also has profound benefits for our brain health. It actually leads to synchronization between particular brain regions and enhances our overall attention as well. So I think it's really great that we can ensure that we are giving art time and space rather than just always relegating it to background passive consumption.
0: I'm thinking, Daisy, about how sometimes when I'm eating, you know, some dessert, if I actually take my time with it and linger over it and savor it, the dessert tastes two or three times as good as a dessert that I'm rushing through. And the same thing in some ways is true for art.
1: Absolutely. We get a much deeper appreciation and enjoyment from it. Essentially, all of our senses are heightened when we're giving ourselves that full attention on what we're doing. And we see things like increased dopamine release, so increased feelings of happiness if we're really focusing on the art.
0: A reminder, do you have a personal story about the effects of the arts in your life or the life of a family member? If you have a story you are willing to share with the Hidden Brain audience or a question or comment about this episode, please find a very quiet room and record a voice memo on your phone. 2 or 3 minutes is plenty. Email it to us at feedback@hiddenbrain.org using the subject line arts. Again, that's feedback@hiddenbrain.org. Daisy, I understand that you have come up with a number of ways to incorporate the arts into your own daily life. Paint a picture for me of what you've done.
1: One of the things that I've done in my life is I've tried to work out across the day, when am I most likely to be able to benefit from the arts? So I've often found that if I swap my alarm on my phone to a really calming piece of music in the mornings, that really subtle shift can completely change my mood when I first get up and how I'm starting my day. I've also found some of the times, like in the afternoon, when sometimes I have a bit of an energy dip, where I know that actually putting on some music can be a really great way of freshening up my mood, or it can be a great chance to actually take a little bit of a break from work and just help me to shake up that slump in the afternoon. I'm somebody that really loves to be sociable in the evenings, so I've really enjoyed being able to find ways of combining my socializing with also seeing friends as well. That's felt like a really nice way of not having to find more time, but being able to maximize the time that I do have to have those more meaningful experiences with people. And I've also deliberately across my week booked a couple of sessions in where I do things like a book club, or I'll go to go and try a new class or a taster session of something, because I find that that's another great way of keeping my engagement really novel and fresh.
0: I'm wondering, when you socialize with friends, you sometimes say that you skip having drinks or dinners and try and swap in an arts activity instead. Can you paint me a picture of a time when you did this with some friends, Daisy?
1: I found recently that I've been meeting some friends at galleries or exhibitions that have been on. And it's a really great way to be catching up, but whilst you're looking around and able to think about and talk about the paintings as well. I also think it can be a really nice way, if you've got things you want to talk about with friends that are a little bit harder or more emotionally intense, to actually do something that's not just sitting opposite people at a dining table, for example, but actually somewhere where you've got a little bit of space, and walking around galleries or listening to music that might be being performed in kind of public events, it can be a great way of actually giving yourself a little bit more time and focus to actually have some more difficult conversations too.

0: I was talking to a friend recently who told me that, you know, before she had kids, you know, she and her husband would go ballroom dancing multiple times a week. And of course, I'm reflecting now as I'm hearing you speak that in some ways that has so many different components of what you just talked about. You're listening to the music, you're dancing, you're social, you're being with someone. All of these things in some ways have profound benefits for us.
1: They do, and they're often much more memorable as events to do together than simply going out for a meal. And actually, we do know from a social bonding perspective that if we do arts with people, so if we sing or we dance with people, we actually become emotionally closer with them faster than if we just talk or if we exercise with them. So it's a really lovely thing to do as well if people are forming new relationships or new friendships, because it can be an amazing icebreaker and a way of helping to facilitate the development of deeper connection.

0: Daisy Fancourt is a psychobiologist at University College London. She is the author of Art Cure, The Science of How the Arts Save Lives. Daisy, thank you so much for joining me today on Hidden Brain.
1: It's a pleasure.
0: Hidden Brain is produced by Hidden Brain Media. Our audio production team includes Annie Murphy-Paul, Kristen Wong, Laura Correll, Ryan Katz, Andrew Chadwick, and Nick Woodbury. Tara Boyle is our executive producer. I'm Hidden Brain's executive editor. If you like this episode, please think of a friend who might like it as well and share this episode with them. If they're new to Hidden Brain, they may also discover other episodes that are of interest. I'm Shankar Vedantam. See you soon.

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1: And you're listening on Vermont Public. Coming up later this hour from NPR. It's primary day in Massachusetts, and Democratic Congressman Seth Moulton is trying to oust 80-year-old Senator Ed Markey.
2: It's a question of whether one person should hang on to a seat in Congress for 50 years while the world passes him by.
1: More on how this race in Massachusetts is shaping up. That's in 19 minutes on Vermont Public. But first, up next, we'll get weather details from the Eye on the Sky. 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
3: Good morning. From the Fairbanks Museum in St. Johnsbury, this is the Eye on the Sky forecast. After a delightful end to August, September opens with a weather front stalled to our west, creating a wide range in conditions. Rain and showers are sliding southeast along and ahead of the front through New York into western and southern Vermont, mostly from I-89 south, spreading into New Hampshire, but mostly dry northeast, even a glimpse of sun. Those showers move out, then more showers arrive in New York late tomorrow. The forecast, showers likely through New York and from I-89 south, diminishing this afternoon, mostly cloudy to the north and east, maybe a shower late, highs mid-60s to mid-70s, coolest south. Tonight, any evening showers will taper off, mostly cloudy, lows in the 50s, and tomorrow, mostly cloudy, a few morning sprinkles, a rising chance of showers mid to late afternoon, mainly in New York, highs upper 60s and low 70s. I'm meteorologist Mark Breen with an Eye on the Sky.
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0: This is Morning Edition from NPR News. I'm Amy Martinez.
5: And I'm Leila Fadel. San Francisco's boom in artificial intelligence is making a lot of people suddenly rich. NPR's Jennifer Ludden reports that's fueling a frenzy in the city's already pricey housing market.
6: Hey, go ahead. Thank you.
7: On a Sunday afternoon in affluent Presidio Heights, a steady stream of people walk through this modern three-bed condo with big windows onto a back garden. At 1,600 square feet and an asking price of $2 million, it qualifies as entry level for a family here and a steal in the current market, says Paul Kitchen, a realtor with Compass Brokerage.
8: We've done more business this year than we've done ever, you know, setting records throughout.
7: Compass finds single-family home prices in San Francisco have skyrocketed 25% from a year ago. Kitchen says almost every sale now is a bidding war.
8: We've had

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2: Good morning. From the Fairbanks Museum in St. Johnsbury, this is the Eye on the Sky recreational forecast. Your situation in terms of outdoor plans today depends greatly on where you are. This morning, we find periods of rain and showers crossing New York State and into western and southern Vermont, mostly from I-89 south, continuing into southwest New Hampshire and Massachusetts. Meanwhile, to the north and east, little is happening and little is expected to happen, although a stray shower certainly possible, but there may even be a glimpse of sun in parts of the eastern townships. Temperatures today also depending on where you are, mainly in the 60s underneath the clouds and showers, and in the low to mid 70s off to the north and east. Tomorrow should be drier, still on the cool side, upper 60s and low 70s, and there could be some showers later in the day to the west. For the mountains today, hikers will find most of the summits in the clouds, especially the Adirondacks, Central Green Mountains, and Berkshires, where periods of rain and showers are likely, diminishing this afternoon. The Northern Green Mountains will see a lot of clouds near the summits and maybe a brief shower, and for the White Mountains, mainly just a lot of clouds across the Presidential Range. At lower elevations, winds for boaters, bikers, other outdoor activities, mainly southeast, increasing to 10 miles per hour near Lake Champlain, waves on Lake Champlain 1 to 2 feet. I'm meteorologist Mark Breen with an Eye on the Sky.
3: Good morning, me Martinez. When the Detroit Tigers traded away ace Tarik Skubal, they lost one of the best pitchers in baseball and their espresso machine. Skubal bought one for the clubhouse, and when he left for the Dodgers, he took it with him. He wanted to leave it behind and buy a new one, but his wife said it was way too expensive. Skubal's salary this year, by the way, is $32 million. The extra caffeine didn't help the Dodgers as they lost five in a row after Skubal and the espresso machine arrived. It's Morning Edition.
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5: This is Morning Edition from NPR News. I'm Leila Faudel.
3: And I'm Martinez. Imagine this. You're a reporter who covers college football in Texas. The team you cover is playing in Dublin, Ireland. As you're getting ready to travel, you find out your credential for the game has been canceled because of a story you wrote. That is exactly what happened to Fort Worth Star-Telegram reporter Stephen Johnson. So how did we get here, and what does it mean for the coverage of college sports? We're going to ask sports journalist and professor Kevin Blackiestone. So, Kevin, tell us first about the story that led to Stephen Johnson having his credentials pulled by TCU.
6: Sure. So he was covering a practice going into a game that they opened up with in Dublin, Ireland. And caught wind of an altercation that happened in the locker room between two players, which wound up sending one player to the hospital. He reported the incident, as would any journalist covering his or her beat, and then he subsequently wrote another story about it, which kind of explained why it may have happened and how it may have happened. TCU officials, the coach and AD, apparently didn't like that story, and before he was able to take off with the team to Dublin to cover their game, they yanked his credentials and said that he had somehow caused harm to the victim of the alleged assault, and that that was unbecoming of the university, that it put the university in a bad light, that it put the player in a bad light, and therefore he could no longer cover the team.
3: Now, in a statement to NPR, Kyle Neves with a Texas Christian University Athletics says that, quote, the Star-Telegram published a false account without corroboration, blaming the victim and accusing him of bullying. He goes on to stress that the decision to pull the paper's credential isn't about them covering the incident, but came after TCU warned the Star-Telegram that the reporting wasn't accurate. Kevin, what do you make of that response?
6: You know, from time to time, we in journalism will make a mistake. From time to time, we'll write something or broadcast something that needs clarification. The Star-Telegram reporter did exactly that as the story, which was fluid, began to unfold. That was absolutely no reason for his credential to be pulled. Not only that, but we know that a day or two ago, the player who wound up in the hospital actually identified himself on social media, and the other player who was yanked off the team for the alleged assault actually turned himself into police. So there's nothing that happened in this particular incident that was untrue, though TCU may not have liked the way that it was reported.
3: And we should note that we asked Stephen Johnson for comment. He declined. Kevin, have you ever found yourself in a situation like this where you report something out of a locker room and all of a sudden the team says, no, you can't cover the team anymore?
6: I never have. I remember an incident with Jimmy Johnson where he didn't like something that I reported about the Cowboys. And I should point out that, you know, I was a reporter in Dallas at the Dallas Morning News for 20 years, 15 of which as a columnist on the sports page. And Jimmy Johnson and I had a discussion about it that was pretty animated. And I remember I asked him at the end, does this mean I can't cover the team? Not that he had any authority to do that. And he let me know that, no, I could. And that's the way these things happen. And, you know, we're in a dangerous situation in this country right now where entities that we as journalists
3: Got to cut it off there. That's Kevin Blackstone, longtime sports columnist. It's Morning Edition from NPR News. I'm Amar.
1: 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Also coming up in local news, why an RNA expert who leads a world-class research institute at the UMass Chan School of Medicine is moving his lab to Montreal. Before that, though, it's the Marketplace Morning Report coming up next.

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3: Live from NPR News in Washington, I'm Dave Mattingly. The death toll now tops 1,000 along Nepal's border with Tibet, 6 days after the area was hit by a wall of water triggered by a glacier collapse. Search and rescue teams say they're still trying to reach hundreds of trapped power plant workers. Energy analysts are offering mixed opinions about President Trump's deal for the U.S. to acquire 65 billion barrels of oil from Venezuela. NPR's Willa Rubin says drivers in the U.S. would not see relief from prices at the pumps anytime soon.
4: Patrick DeHaan, a petroleum analyst at GasBuddy, he put the Venezuela deal in this context.
5: While there's the potential that years down the road there's going to be significant sums of additional oil in the market, none of that matters now. What matters now is that there are new escalations and that risk is in real time.
4: Plus, Ukraine has been firing at Russian refineries. That's taken a bunch of refining capacity offline, and it's shrunk the global supply of refined oil.
3: Gasoline prices in the U.S. have been above $4 a gallon for more than a month. AAA says regular is averaging nearly $4.10 nationwide. The U.S. Supreme Court says construction on the White House ballroom may continue while the Trump administration appeals a judge's order halting the project. Lower courts cited a lack of congressional approval in blocking work on the $400 million expansion. This is NPR News.
2: And this is Vermont Public News. I'm Aaliyah Papes. The Brattleboro Veterans Affairs Outpatient Clinic will reopen tomorrow after months of repairs. WCAX reports the clinic had to close in February after suffering major water damage from an ice dam on its roof. Brattleboro patients have been treated at clinics in Keene, New Hampshire, and Greenfield, Massachusetts since then. VA officials had announced earlier this month they plan to combine the services of the Brattleboro and Keene clinics into a new facility they're building in West Chesterfield, New Hampshire. And the founders of a new college in Montpelier are trying to make a leaner and cheaper model of higher education. The Greenway Institute bought the former Vermont College of Fine Arts campus in 2023. The four-year engineering school will emphasize hands-on learning. Students will even spend the second half of their education working real engineering jobs. The college also plans to scale back amenities to save money. The school won't have its own gym. It might not even have a dining hall. Instead, students will cook their own food. Greenway founding president Mark Somerville says that's all intentional.
6: So we'd like to talk about Greenway as being a place where students will take out their own trash and where students actually have responsibility and learn that they're part of the community and part of making this happen.
2: Greenway plans to welcome its first class next fall. We'll hear more about the school coming up on Morning Edition at 7:44. That's the latest news from Vermont Public. Turning to the Eye on the Sky forecast, today showers likely through New York and from I-89 south, diminishing in the afternoon. A few breaks of sun in Quebec and northeast, with a chance of showers late. Highs in the mid-60s to mid-70s, coolest in the south. Tonight, a few evening showers, more likely southwest, tapering off. Mostly cloudy, some breaks far north and some patchy fog, lows in the 50s. And tomorrow, Wednesday, patches of morning fog, mostly cloudy, with a rising chance of showers west to east, mainly afternoon, most likely in New York and from I-89 south. Highs tomorrow in the upper 60s to low 70s east, low to mid 70s west. As always, you can follow more local news and weather at vermontpublic.org.
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8: It's Morning Edition from NPR News. I'm Leila Fadel in Washington, D.C.
9: And I'm Martinez in Los Angeles, California. Next week marks 1 year since conservative activist Charlie Kirk was assassinated on the campus of Utah Valley University. Today, a Utah judge is expected to rule that there is enough evidence to formally charge the man accused of shooting him following months of evidentiary hearings. At the same time, hundreds of people who were at the event where Kirk was shot are seeking victim compensation money to pay for therapy. And a warning before we start, the following conversation contains a detailed description of the assassination. Hugo Rickard Bell at KUER in Salt Lake City has been covering this. Hugo, the accused shooter, Tyler Robinson, has been in jail since he turned himself in shortly after the shooting, but he has not yet been charged with a crime?
10: Yeah, that's right. Prosecutors and Robinson's defense team have been sparring it out in court for months now. In July, there was a week-long evidentiary hearing where the state presented videos and some witness testimony that they say will prove Robinson killed Kirk. And today, the judge is expected to formally bind him over for trial. And we're waiting to see what the specific charges will be. The state has said from the very start that they want the death penalty.
9: Hundreds of people saw this. He was shot at a public event in the middle of a university. Some of those people, though, have been getting assistance from the state.
10: Yeah, that's right. One of them is Hazel Kinniston. She was a senior at Utah Valley University at the time, and she told me she didn't actually know who Kirk was, and he was just someone famous giving a talk on her campus, and she turned out to be only 30 feet from where he was shot.
11: It was just complete silence for the entire crowd, and just this moment of seeing, like, I didn't know a person could bleed like that. Like, it hit his neck, and just to have that moment of thinking, like, is this some prank, you know? And then to realize, like, it wasn't, and I did really see someone get murdered.
9: Wow. Anyone that's seen the video knows that that was very traumatic to have seen something like that right in front of them. Is that why Utah is paying for the therapy for her and hundreds of others who saw that?
10: Yeah, that's what I've been told. The Utah Victims of Crime Office, they told me that 500 students have approached them and that so far more than 170 of them have been given those benefits in the form of therapy sessions. And that includes Hazel Kinniston. And here's what she says that's been like.
11: The therapist and I sit down and she has me pull up images that or feelings or sounds that remind me of the assassination. And she hands me two kind of devices that vibrate back and forth. And so it's a way of taking that memory that would take me out of the current moment that I'm in. And it's a way of like kind of grounding yourself with connecting your physical body to this present moment.
9: So Hugo, how does the state of Utah determine who qualifies as a victim in something like this?
10: Well, it can be difficult to determine exactly how impacted someone is after they witness a violent crime like the Kirk shooting. And the state's Victims of Crime Office had to create what's called a zone of danger, which they determined to be the first few rows. And they worked with the FBI to work that one out. They decided that these folks would be entitled to the full scope of benefits, which is about 25 mental health therapy sessions.
9: All right, that's Hugo Rickard Bell with KUER in Salt Lake City. Thank you.
10: No worries, eh?
8: Around 20 House races are toss-ups in November's midterms. This morning, we have a look at the messaging in one of those contests, Pennsylvania's 10th Congressional District. NPR's Tamara Keith reports.
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13: Everything's become too expensive. Gas, groceries, even health care. Pennsylvania families are struggling.
12: It's from 2024, run in support of Republican Congressman Scott Perry. Now, listen to this one that's been airing in his district all summer.
14: Everyday prices rise. Gas, groceries, electricity bills. we pay more.
12: That was paid for by House Majority Forward, a group working to elect Democrats all over the country, like local news anchor Janelle Stelson, who's challenging Perry, as she did 2 years ago. A key Republican campaign message in 2024, with an unpopular Democrat in the White House, has become the centerpiece of the Democratic pitch 2 years later. Now it's President Trump, whose approval on the economy is deeply underwater. Mike Smith is president of House Majority PAC and House Majority Forward.
15: The number one, two, and three issues on voters' minds is cost of living and affordability.
12: This district has a little bit of everything: urban Harrisburg, rural farm country, and plenty of suburbs. In 2024, President Trump won here by 5 points, and the race to represent it in Congress was even closer. Perry, a seven-term congressman, had his closest race ever, beating Stelson by just a percentage point. Now they're meeting again. Ask district voters what their top issue is, and there's no hesitation. Gerald Brown is a retiree living in Harrisburg.
16: The prices are too high.
4: At a cute coffee shop in Camp Hill, hairdresser Rusty McAndrew explains what affordability means to him.
17: I don't go grocery shopping a lot because they're just too expensive. I usually only drive to and from work. I don't take pleasure rides anywhere.
12: So it's no wonder Stelson and the groups backing her are hitting Perry hard on the economy.
18: Out here, we're just trying to get by. But in D.C., Scott Perry is voting with special interests and making it more expensive for us.
12: The economic message from Republican candidates and the groups backing them is largely centered on the 2025 tax law, known as the One Big Beautiful Bill.
19: Scott Perry is looking out for us. He gave us the largest tax cut in American history.
20: He cut taxes on our tips.
12: In 2024, Democrats from the top of the ticket on down spent lots of time and money focused on abortion rights and defense of democracy messaging. But the lesson they've taken from those losses is an old one. It's the economy, stupid. Again, Smith from House Majority PAC.
15: If you put cost of living versus any other issue set by upwards of 85 to 95% of the time, they're going to say cost of living is more important to me than all those other things combined.
12: Back at the coffee shop, Mary Taylor and a friend are enjoying their drinks outside. Taylor is mad about a lot of things and hasn't made up her mind about how to vote in the congressional race. But she says she absolutely can't vote for a socialist, an echo of a major Republican criticism of Democrats this election year.
21: It's not your parents' Democrat. It's not your grandparents' Democratic Party anymore. I don't know who these people are. I don't know who they are, and I don't know where they came from.
12: Republican consultant Vince Galco with Mercury Public Affairs in Pennsylvania says disqualifying Democrats in this way is going to be in the GOP playbook for 2026.
22: At a certain point, whether it be the Republicans or outside groups, the Perry campaign, you need to find a way, a mix of doing both, pointing out that you may not agree with everything Republicans say or do, but the other side is just plain crazy.
12: The ad wars have barely gotten started, but you can be sure that what we're seeing in Pennsylvania 10 will be repeated in swing districts all over the country. Tamara Keith, NPR News, Camp Hill, Pennsylvania.
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14: 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The sun rose this morning at 6:13, setting at 7:26, length of the day, 13 hours and 13 minutes. Showers are likely today through New York and from I-89 south, diminishing this afternoon. There'll be a few breaks of sun across parts of Quebec and the northeast, with a chance of a shower there late. Highs mid-60s to mid-70s, coolest south, warmest northeast. Today's showers are running along and ahead of a weather front stalled to our west, and it means from New York through I-89 and southward, 80% of the area will see rainfall amounts of a tenth to a quarter of an inch, but that quickly decreases north and east of I-89, little if anything across the Northeast Kingdom, northern New Hampshire, and the eastern townships. A more substantial rain arrives late tomorrow and tomorrow night, many locations a half an inch to an inch of rain. I'm meteorologist Mark Breen with an Eye on the Sky.
2: And I'm Aaliyah Papes. Good morning. This is Morning Edition on Vermont Public. As colleges keep closing around the country, there are plans for an entirely new one in Vermont's capital city. The founders of the Greenway Institute say the school will get rid of what's dragging colleges down and emphasize what's proven to work, helping students get hands-on experience in the classroom and even jobs. Vermont Public's Liam Elder Connors visited the campus in Montpelier to learn more.
24: The Greenway Institute's campus is just up the street from the State House. At first glance, it's a quintessential college. Brick buildings with white trim and a big open grassy quad with a water fountain. But inside the classroom, it's a different story. Greenway co-founder Troy McBride takes me into a classroom. A rack on one wall holds clamps and power tools. There's a row of miter saws, too.
25: What's that big red thing?
26: That's a laser cutter. It can cut plastics and wood into, you know, intricate patterns.
24: Greenway is designed to be a four-year school where students won't just listen to lectures. They'll actually build things. It'll offer only one degree, engineering. The school recently tested the model out on a small group of students. McBride says during the pilot, they built solar-powered traffic lights.
26: Basically, they learned electrical, mechanical, and some controls by doing versus somebody standing at the front and saying, all right, this is Norton's equivalent theorem that you'll never use in your life.
24: Greenway bought the campus in 2023 from Vermont College of Fine Arts. The school had switched largely to remote learning and was eventually acquired by another institution. Declining enrollment and soaring operation costs have shuttered colleges around the country, including seven in Vermont in the past decade. By starting from scratch, Greenway founders like McBride say they can avoid those pitfalls and teach kids using models designed to work in the 21st century.
26: We're stuck in, like, the 1950s. We haven't responded to the internet, let alone AI. We're still memorizing things that don't need to be memorized.
24: The emphasis on hands-on learning isn't the only aspect Greenway officials say will set their four-year engineering program apart. For 2 years, students will live on campus and go to class. Then, during the final 2 years, they'll live off campus and work real engineering jobs. Mark Somerville is Greenway's founding president. He says college faculty will help students navigate their jobs.
6: It will be a really powerful learning experience if you couple it with support and mentoring and reflections.
24: The Greenway model will be leaner and cheaper. Somerville expects tuition will cost students about $25,000 a year. The average annual cost of a four-year private college is $65,000. The hope, Somerville says, is that students' jobs will help them graduate debt-free.
6: So we envision a future where this is a degree that not only leads to a degree at the end, but that also has a student graduating with a job and with a professional network.
24: And Greenway plans to save money by scaling back amenities, a major cost driver at other schools. Greenway won't have an athletic center, and they might not even have a dining hall. The college plans to have students cook their own meals.
6: So we'd like to talk about Greenway as being a place where students will take out their own trash.
24: The college hopes to welcome its first class next fall, but there are still some hurdles. Greenway needs to raise $30 million by 2031. So far, they've brought in about $4.5 million. The college also still needs to get accreditation. And then there's the career experience piece. Greenway Chief of Staff Hannah Root says there will be fallback plans for students who have trouble finding a job. But she says the plan is for students to tackle the job search process on their own.
3: Our goal is for the experience of employment that the students have to be as authentic as possible.
24: Greenway founders say they're confident their new college will catch on. The four students who tried out the program earlier this year gave it positive reviews. Jazz Gonzalez says he was drawn to the hands-on and self-directed experience of the program.
8: So whether that's going out and playing with circuits in real life, you know, reading the textbook, talking to the professors, however you prefer to do that, they gave you that freedom.
24: Gonzalez says his semester at Greenway made him responsible for his own learning, whether that was solving an engineering problem or choosing what to cook for dinner. Liam Elder Connors, Vermont Public.
2: This story was reported in collaboration with the Hechinger Report. 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And tonight in Rutland, join Liam as well as Vermont Public's Zoe McDonald for a free screening of No Exit inside a botched ICE raid in Vermont. That's tonight at 7, and the screening will also include a behind-the-scenes conversation about the making of the film and what happened that day in March in South Burlington. You can find more details and reserve your free tickets at vermontpublic.org/events. 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
23: This is Morning Edition from NPR News. I'm Leila Fadel.
9: And I'm Martinez. Officials in Arizona say two people died in the flash floods that swept Grand Canyon National Park over the weekend, with 82 hikers rescued over the course of a couple of days. At first, more than a dozen were missing, but last night, that number dropped to one. Chris Clements of member station KNAU in Flagstaff, Arizona, is reporting on this. Chris, let's start off with the number of missing people going down, because it sounds like good news for the families.
10: Yeah, that's right. Park Service leaders and local officials held a press conference about this last night. They told reporters that on Sunday, investigators were still searching for 15 people who were either missing or unaccounted for. Then that number dropped to 12 as of yesterday morning, as they worked through more leads and more tips from the public. And by the time of this press conference, there was just one missing person left. However, it's important to say that these are permitted hikers in the Grand Canyon. In other words, those missing people could be tracked by rescue workers because their names were on paper somewhere. But there could be day hikers who are missing, but officials just don't know about them yet. Park Service officials told reporters that they're still combing through hundreds of tips about those hikers.
9: All right, so it's a little bit more nuanced then.
10: That's right. And, you know, of course, a search is still underway for the last missing person that officials know of. There's been consistent rain starting this past Friday that's really made it harder for emergency responders to do their jobs. Incident Commander Dave Black talked about that.
11: The weather has hurt our efforts. It has not stopped raining since this happened on and off, and has delayed recovery efforts for the ones we know about.
9: So, Chris, tell us how all this got started.
10: Yeah, so it all goes back to Saturday afternoon. A thunderstorm hovering over the canyon dropped a half inch to an inch of rain in 30 minutes. And that rain fell on a section of the park that really doesn't see too much, including an area that was burned by a huge wildfire last year. So this incredibly steep, rocky area became inundated with water, which then flowed into a creek bed, which then flowed into the Colorado River. The flash flood obliterated bridges and destroyed a big section of a critical water pipeline that brings water to businesses and hotels on the South Rim. And those, of course, are now under water restrictions.
9: Wow, sounds like a catastrophe. I mean, what did Park Service leaders have to say about warnings or alerts to people who were in the canyon for this flood?
10: Officials at the press conference mentioned an emergency system that hikers and river rafters can use in the canyon. So this sends out alert text messages to satellite phones. This system has been around since 2024, and they say there's evidence it may have helped people in the lead up to the flood. An emergency management official for a nearby county said that the system sent out 6 alerts to satellite phones shortly before the worst of the storm. That was on Saturday. Of course, this system isn't a prediction tool. They said it's really just for when there's already demonstrated flooding.
9: All right, that's Chris Clements of member station KNAU. Thank you, Chris.
10: Thanks so much.
23: Amazon faces a new federal lawsuit that claims the tech giant deceived advertisers. The lawsuit comes from the U.S. regulators and nearly half the states. NPR's Alina Selyuk is here to tell us more. Good morning, Alina.
4: Hello, hello.
23: So what's at the center of this new lawsuit?
4: The government's central claim is that Amazon has been, quote, secretly and systemically overcharging advertisers and pocketing tens of billions of dollars in the process. This case was brought by the Federal Trade Commission in 22 states. Mm-hmm. They are suing Amazon in a district court in Washington state, which is where Amazon's based. And this is the third major federal case against Amazon. And, it's got quite the broad bipartisan support from the state attorneys general.
23: How do regulators say Amazon overcharged advertisers?
4: It has to do with these coveted ad spots on Amazon's platform. Mm-hmm. Shoppers might see some of them as these sponsored listings. And Amazon uses special auctions to set the price for each ad. You have hundreds of thousands of brands and sellers constantly bidding against each other. It's all really fast, and the auction structure gets complicated real quick. Mm. But just as a top line, it's called a second price auction. And it has this promise that the highest bidder will end up paying only a tiny bit more than the runner-up whom they had outbid. And while the federal lawsuit alleges that Amazon secretly inserted itself into the bidding process, so it put a thumb on the scale to drive up the final price, the government says. The FTC argues this cost advertisers more than $20 billion in costs that businesses probably passed down to shoppers.
23: Okay, that's a lot of money. What is Amazon saying about these allegations?
4: The company posted a dense, long response online. It says the lawsuit shows no evidence of consumers paying more. And the main argument that the company is making is that the lawsuit, quote, fundamentally misrepresents how its advertising works. Mm. Amazon says its system actually stopped awarding the ads to the highest bidder and instead started evaluating how relevant the ads were. And because the ads got more relevant, they worked better, shoppers clicked and bought more. And so overall, Amazon argues its platform actually saved advertisers money. And the cost per click for those ads for the advertisers stayed flat for years, adjusted for inflation.
23: And the advertising business is a huge deal for Amazon, right? How big is it?
4: Yeah, it's huge. Amazon is now one of the biggest platforms for digital advertising, along with the likes of Google and Meta, mm-hmm. which is Facebook and Instagram. And it's a business that's been growing quite steadily, quite quickly. In the latest quarter, Amazon said advertising revenue was up by 26%. Over the course of 2025, last year, advertising earned the company almost $69 billion.
23: So you said this is the third major federal case mm-hmm. against Amazon. What are the other two?
4: So one of them, Amazon has now settled. That was the case over Prime memberships. The government alleged that Amazon used tricky web designs to manipulate tens of millions of people into buying subscriptions that were purposefully difficult to cancel. Amazon agreed to pay a historic amount of $2.5 billion to settle that case without admitting wrongdoing. Mm. Many people got an automatic reimbursement after that. And then there's the big case that's kind of existential. It's a sweeping antitrust lawsuit that presents Amazon as a monopoly. The government argues that Amazon suffocates competitors and raises costs for both sellers and shoppers. That case has been dragging on for 3 years now, and it is slated for a trial early next year.
23: All right. That's NPR's Alina Selyukh. Thank you, Alina, for your reporting, as always.
4: Thank you.
23: We note that Amazon is among NPR's recent financial supporters and pays to distribute some of our content. This is Morning Edition from NPR News. I'm Leila Fadel.
9: And I'm A. Martinez.
2: Good morning. Thanks for listening with us on Vermont Public this Tuesday morning. Ahead in local news, a surprising candidate choice from the Vermont Republican Party for the upcoming general election for Chittenden County State's Attorney. And this year's winner of the Miss Black USA pageant is a Vermonter. Hear more coming up at 8:04. Vermont Public has support from Corporate Circle members, including Vermont Construction Company's Roofing Division, serving Vermont, New York, and New Hampshire, and the Autosaver Group, proud supporters of local communities. 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
23: Good morning. Finance ministers from around the world are meeting in North Carolina. They're hoping to promote economic growth despite tariffs and the Iran war disrupting global commerce. It's Morning Edition from NPR News. Army Secretary Dan Driscoll is stepping down after repeatedly clashing with his boss. I'm Leila Fadel.
9: And I'm A. Martinez. It's the latest in a series of shakeups of the United States military leadership. The AI boom drives up San Francisco housing prices, and competition is fierce to find a home. Also, the Met cancels a planned exhibit by controversial fashion designer John Galliano. It's Tuesday, September 1st. On this day in 1972, Bobby Fischer became the first American to win the World Chess Championship. News is next.
13: Live from NPR News in New York City, I'm Duahli Saikautau. President Trump says he is pleased that the Supreme Court has ruled in his favor to allow the construction of his controversial $400 million White House ballroom. NPR's Kerry Johnson reports the move drew a dissent from conservative Chief Justice John Roberts, who was joined by the three liberal justices.
15: The court is letting the construction continue for now, but it left some room to hear the underlying dispute about the legality of this project in the future. There's a complicating factor. In court papers, the Trump administration says crews are working 20 hours a day, 7 days a week to finish this project. The construction's been underway for the better part of a year, and a lot more work could be done by the time the Supreme Court gets to the biggest question in this case.
13: The White House ballroom is expected to be completed in the summer of 2028. The White House is offering details on a Venezuelan company that will be working with the U.S. to develop that country's oil reserves. NPR's Julia Simon has details.
16: The company is called North American Blue Energy Partners. Behind the company is 46-year-old Alejandro Betancourt, who has faced multiple investigations in Spain, Switzerland, and the U.S. for money laundering. He has not been formally charged. While Betancourt's company has experience in some types of oil fields, oil experts tell NPR it's unclear if it has the experience to develop the complicated geological formations under discussion in the Trump deal. That means the company may need more know-how and investment to develop the fields. But as some energy analysts tell NPR, many oil companies may not want to work with Betancourt's company given the reputational risk. Julia Simon, NPR News.
13: Jurors in Nevada have convicted a former gang member of orchestrating the 1996 slaying of hip-hop icon Tupac Shakur. As Steve Futterman reports, Dwayne Davis is facing a sentence of life in prison.
17: Nearly three decades after the killing, it took jurors around 3 hours to reach a verdict.
18: We, the jury in the above entitled case, find the defendant, Dwayne Keith Davis, guilty of first-degree murder with use of a deadly weapon.
17: The key evidence in the case was Davis's own words. In his memoir and in interviews, he discussed his involvement, including supplying the murder weapon. The defense told jurors they were embellishments. Even with the verdict, there are still some who believe others played a role, like rap performer Derek Stanton.
1: It's more conspirators involved. So we'll take this small victory, but we want the rest of the victories too.
17: Davis now faces a maximum sentence of life in prison. For NPR News, I'm Steve Futterman in Las Vegas.
13: In Tibet, memorial services are taking place to remember flood victims. In Nepal, mass burials are ongoing because of the high numbers of unidentified remains. This is NPR News.
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2: I'm Aaliyah Papes with Vermont Public News. In an unusual move, the Vermont Republican Party has appointed a software engineer to run in the general election against Chittenden County State's Attorney Sarah George. Jace LeCair of Milton has promised to resign if he wins, clearing the way for the governor to appoint a new state's attorney. LeCair wrote in a statement that he wanted to give voters a chance to vote for change. George responded with her own statement Monday. She called the GOP's election strategy undemocratic. George survived a fierce challenge to win the Democratic primary in August. Her opponent tried to unseat her on the grounds her progressive approach to the office has made the county less safe. State's attorneys are elected officials who serve four-year terms. Vermont law doesn't require they be lawyers. Rutland has a new geriatric health clinic. Administrators say it's one of the only clinics in the state specifically geared to serve older adults. Vermont Public's Nina Keck attended a ribbon cutting Monday.
13: Community Health, Rutland County's federally qualified health center, celebrated the opening of its newest clinic on Main Street. The office's interior was designed to be easy to navigate for people using walkers and wheelchairs. Exam rooms are extra spacious and have video screens, so family members can come to appointments in person or virtually. Nurse practitioner Amy Ridlon says patient visits will also have a slower pace than traditional primary care. She says that's important when discussing complicated medical conditions and medications, advanced directives, and memory problems.
12: We give them the time to be heard and also to conference with their family at the same time. So our visits are typically all an hour long.
13: Community health officials estimate the new geriatric clinic will serve a pool of approximately 8,500 Medicare patients across Rutland County and into New York State. Nina Keck, Vermont Public.
2: A Vermonter recently took home the crown at the Miss Black USA pageant. Earlier this month, Harmony Adusamwon became the first person from the Green Mountain State to win this national contest. Adusamwon, who owns a soul food catering company, won Miss Black Vermont in 2025. Last week on Vermont Edition, she talked about how Vermonters have supported her journey.
19: The Vermont community, too, has been overwhelmingly just so supportive from my year as Miss Black Vermont to my journey as Miss Black USA, from helping me win the People's Choice Award to the hundreds of messages I've received.
2: Adusamwon received a full ride scholarship to attend law school. Turning to the weather today, showers likely through New York and from I-89 South, diminishing in the afternoon. A few breaks of sun in Quebec and Northeast, with a chance of showers late. Highs in the mid-60s to mid-70s, coolest in the south. We'll have the full forecast for you at 8:19. 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It's 8:07.
23: It's Morning Edition from NPR News. I'm Leila Fadil in Washington, D.C.
9: And Amy Martinez in Los Angeles, California. Finance ministers from the world's biggest economies are gathered in the mountains of North Carolina this week.
23: They're talking about how to encourage faster economic growth while also putting the squeeze on the economy of Iran. It's the first time the U.S. has played host to the G20 summit in more than a decade and a half.
9: NPR's Scott Horsley has been monitoring the talks. Scott, Treasury Secretary Scott Bessent is pushing other members of the G20 to join the U.S. in tightening the screws on Iran. How's that going for him so far?
20: It's a mixed bag, eh? So far, the U.S. has been unable to force Iran to reopen the Strait of Hormuz using military force. So last week, the administration announced what it's calling Operation Economic Outcast to sever Tehran's remaining links to the global economy. Of course, Iran itself is already heavily sanctioned, but now the U.S. is threatening to punish other countries that do business with Iran. At the G20 summit, Treasury Secretary Bessent said he was pleased to get enthusiastic backing for the effort from the European Union. But, you know, Josh Lipsey, who's a senior director of the Geoeconomic Center at the Atlantic Council, says it's not really the EU Bessent needs to win over.
0: You have the U.S. going to the G20 and sitting across the table from countries like China and Turkey, which are economic lifelines for Iran, and asking them to crack down. And the question across that table is, how serious are you about those threats? China does not feel that the U.S. is incredibly serious about those threats right now.
20: Meanwhile, the U.S. and its allies are paying a price for the ongoing stalemate with Iran. Gas prices here at home are still more than $1 a gallon higher than they were before the war began, and diesel prices are almost $2 higher.
9: So this meeting, Scott, is supposed to promote economic growth around the world. How does the U.S. propose to do just that?
20: Deregulation, oil and gas production, and cutting taxes. Of course, the GOP tax cuts last year have added to the U.S. federal debt, which topped $40 trillion a couple of weeks ago. And that's forcing the U.S. to borrow money from investors around the world. But Bessent insists there is a simple solution.
5: The world is awash in debt, and the only way for us to get out of this is to grow our way out of this.
20: Now, fiscal watchdogs acknowledge that growth is part of the solution, but they're doubtful that it's some kind of magic elixir. Federal debt in the U.S. is growing about 3 times as fast as the overall economy right now, and just paying interest on that debt is consuming more than a quarter of all government revenue.
9: So I saw that Russia's finance minister showed up at this week's meeting, which was a bit of a shock. Tell us more about that.
20: Yeah, this was the first time Russia's been represented in person at a G20 finance meeting since the country invaded Ukraine more than 4 years ago. And European ministers at the meeting protested. They refused to take part in the traditional family photo until the Russian finance minister bowed out. Bessent, however, appeared to have no such qualms. Meanwhile, of course, the U.S. is in a bitter trade spat with our next-door neighbor, Canada, whose finance minister is also in North Carolina. Lipsky says it's a curious backdrop when the U.S. is calling for global cooperation against Iran.
0: The whole reason the U.S. was able to stand up the G20 in the first place is because the world needed and wanted U.S. economic leadership. They needed it to stabilize the global economy. And the question some countries are asking at the moment is the U.S. a source of stability or instability in the global economy?
20: As the Premier of British Columbia said this summer, if you're picking fights with Canada, you don't have a friend in the world.
9: That's NPR's Scott Horsley. Scott, thanks.
20: You're welcome.
23: So how much support can the Trump administration expect to get from G20 countries for this economic pressure campaign against Iran? John Feiner joins me now to discuss. He's a senior distinguished fellow at Yale Law School who served as principal deputy national security advisor in the Biden administration. Good morning, John.
14: Good morning.
23: Okay, so Scott Bessent is saying things are going great. We've gotten enthusiastic support for this economic pressure campaign. But does it matter if China's not on board, the biggest buyer of Iranian oil?
14: Well, Leila, oil is the biggest input to Iran's economy, to its government revenues, and China buys 90%+ of Iran's oil. So not only does China's participation, support, or at least acquiescence to these sanctions matter, in some sense, it's really the entire game. And so a major question that's facing the Trump administration in advance of Xi Jinping's visit later this month is, will China actually curtail its economic activity with Iran on a very full agenda with tech competition in Taiwan? Is the United States administration ready to put enough pressure on China to do that? And I think there are real questions about whether either of those things is true.
23: Now, the way that the administration has described this is with threats to sanction countries who keep doing business with Iran. Does that put the U.S.-China detente trade relations at risk?
14: Well, look, diplomacy is always a mix of carrots and sticks. The Obama administration pressured countries during the run-up to the JCPOA to limit its their economic activity with Iran. Sanctions can be a major component of getting a country to agree to a deal they might not otherwise agree to. But with China, it's much more challenging. China sees itself as a peer of the United States. They do not see themselves as vulnerable to American pressure, and they have cards to play, too. In the relationship with the United States, as we saw when the Trump administration put a lot of economic pressure on China last year and China responded by withholding rare earth minerals from the United States, which made the Trump administration back down pretty quickly. So if this does escalate, it's not as if China doesn't have its own version of pressure to put back on the United States and continue down the path they're on.
23: And this request for support is coming at a time of tensions with other G20 countries, including Canada, over tariffs. How far do you anticipate other G20 countries going to pressure China with the U.S.?
14: In past instances where sanctions has worked to try to convince Iran to do things it didn't necessarily want to do, mm-hmm. like reach the Joint Comprehensive Plan of Action, the nuclear deal under Obama, it was because the whole world had rallied behind the U.S. diplomatic effort to get Iran to put constraints on its nuclear program. And that meant countries like China and Russia, and of course our European allies, actually voted for sanctions in the United Nations that were ultimately placed on Iran and led to the negotiation that brought about the deal. In this instance, there is zero chance that those countries are going to be broadly supportive. Yes, the European countries are going to be on board, but as we discussed earlier, they are not the ones doing the bulk of the economic activity with Iran. So their support, while an important part of an overall approach, is not going to move the needle.
23: The Trump administration has made one major miscalculation after another since the decision it took to bomb Iran in the first place. The military campaign has not been swift as promised. There are no signs of regime change. In fact, it's a more entrenched government. And Iranian officials are refusing to submit to U.S. demands and negotiations, and so talks keep falling apart. Is this focus now on economic warfare going to be any different?
14: Well, you said it as well as I could. But one thing I think it's important to point out is Iran is under tremendous economic pressure.
23: Yeah.
14: You're seeing massive consumer price inflation inside Iran. Their economic activity and growth has been dramatically scaled back as a result of this war. But the big question from the very beginning has been, will any of that actually change the policy, the calculus, the agreement of Iran to do the kind of deal that the Trump administration can support? Iran did a deal with the Trump administration. It unraveled. I think Iran would probably do a version of that deal again, but nothing that I've seen suggests that Iran is going to actually acquiesce to some of the very severe demands that the Trump administration is making against them just because of this increased economic pressure. They're willing to endure the pain and make their population endure the pain, and that's why this is so hard.
23: If you were advising the president right now, what would you tell him to do at this point?
14: I think the United States should do a version of what it did before, take the best deal that is available to them, get back in the room and negotiate with the Iranians. Now with this added layer of pressure that they've put on, whatever impact it might have, and get out of this war that they never should have gotten into in the first place and that is costing us dramatically, including in terms of our military readiness in other parts of the world.
23: John Feiner is a senior distinguished fellow at Yale Law School who served as principal deputy national security advisor in the Biden administration. Thank you.
14: Thanks, Layla.
9: President Trump's deportation goals depend largely on the cooperation of local law enforcement. Some Democratic-led states don't want to play along. Now, sheriffs who want to cooperate with ICE are suing. Here's NPR's Jacqueline Diaz.
3: Robert Milby is the sheriff of Wayne County, New York. He is one of 15 sheriffs suing the state. It's over a new state law banning local law enforcement agencies from signing on to partnerships with federal immigration agencies. These are called 287G agreements, and they deputize local police to perform federal immigration enforcement duties. Milby says his county doesn't have a 287G agreement in place, though he was in talks to sign one, according to the lawsuit. But he says he was motivated to join the lawsuit for a different reason.
6: This isn't about the immigration issue. This is about the overreach of our governor deciding what's best for our local governments.
3: Milby says when it comes to local law enforcement needs, he knows better than state leaders. Governor Kathy Hochul has said this lawsuit is a waste of taxpayer dollars, and she said her office is confident courts will side with the state. Roderick Hills Jr. says she's probably right. He's a law professor at NYU, and he says courts in previous cases have sided with states, saying they can impose their rules on cities and towns.
8: The city has no right against the state that created it. Think of it as like cities are the children of the state is the parent.
3: Hills and other experts said we can probably expect to see more of these types of cases. And we already are. Sheriffs in Maryland sued the state over its 287G ban. And New Mexico's attorney general is asking a judge to force two county sheriffs to terminate their ICE agreements. The federal government has stepped in too. In June, the Justice Department sued Virginia and New York over these bans. Sheriff Milby says that state, local, and federal authorities have to be able to work together seamlessly.
10: Throughout history, the only way that law enforcement is successful is when all levels work together.
23: Other law enforcement leaders have criticized the 287G program, saying cooperating with federal immigration officers erodes trust with local residents, especially immigrants who might be more reluctant to report crimes. A dozen of the New York sheriffs who had signed ICE cooperation deals dissolved or planned to dissolve those agreements. But last week, New York State sued one sheriff's agency for holding out. Jacqueline Diaz, NPR News.

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1: 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In just a moment, we'll get weather details from Mark Breen. And coming up later in local news, Brattleboro's VA clinic has been closed for months, but is reopening today. Plus, why an RNA expert at the UMass Chan School of Medicine is moving his research lab to Montreal. Those stories are ahead in about 15 minutes.
2: Good morning. From the Fairbanks Museum in St. Johnsbury, this is the Eye on the Sky forecast. After a delightful end to August, September opens with a weather front stalled to our west, creating a wide range in conditions. Rain and showers are sliding southeast along and ahead of the front through New York into western and southern Vermont, mostly from I-89 south, spreading into New Hampshire, but mostly dry northeast, even a glimpse of sun. Those showers move out, then more showers arrive in New York late tomorrow. The forecast, showers likely through New York and from I-89 south, diminishing this afternoon. Mostly cloudy to the north and east, maybe a shower late. Highs mid-60s to mid-70s, coolest south. Tonight, any evening showers will taper off, mostly cloudy, lows in the 50s, and tomorrow, mostly cloudy, a few morning sprinkles, a rising chance of showers mid to late afternoon, mainly in New York, highs upper 60s and low 70s. I'm meteorologist Mark Breen with an Eye on the Sky.
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0: This is Morning Edition from NPR News. I'm A. Martinez.
4: And I'm Leila Fadel. San Francisco's boom in artificial intelligence is making a lot of people suddenly rich. NPR's Jennifer Ludden reports that's fueling a frenzy in the city's already pricey housing market.
5: Hey, thank you.
6: On a Sunday afternoon in affluent Presidio Heights, a steady stream of people walk through this modern three-bed condo with big windows onto a back garden. At 1,600 square feet and an asking price of $2 million, it qualifies as entry level for a family here and a steal in the current market, says Paul Kitchen, a realtor with Compass Brokerage.
7: We've done more business this year than we've done ever, you know, setting records throughout.
6: Compass finds single-family home prices in San Francisco have skyrocketed 25% from a year ago. Kitchen says almost every sale now is a bidding war.
7: We've had clients who have bid, and it's turned out there's been 50 offers.
6: Yes, 50. He says that's a lot of emotion for the many who lost out.
7: 49 agents who have talked through the night with their clients, you know, people that have envisioned themselves there. They've talked to their banker, their loan officer.
6: Outside, after touring the condo, 30-year-old Colin Russell says he left San Francisco 2 years ago for grad school and moved back with his wife in June.
8: I couldn't have timed it worse, honestly.
6: His new job is in tech investment banking, solid income, but finding a two-bedroom within their budget has felt impossible.
8: Maybe every 2 weeks a new one comes on, and then it's just a feeding frenzy. The last place I saw today had 10 people, and I got there 2 minutes after it opened.
6: The competition has intensified as startups Anthropic and OpenAI prepare to go public. That sparked a flood of wealth already, with a bigger one to come. Add to that a massive housing shortage, and even all-cash offers of $25 million and more have been outbid. It's been dubbed a mansion deficit.
9: In June, there were 44 home sales. that went at least $1 million over the asking price.
6: Mike Simonson is Compass's chief economist. He says for now, the price spikes are concentrated in a few upscale neighborhoods. But history shows that tech booms here and a longtime housing crunch have a big ripple effect, displacing people across the Bay Area and beyond.
9: You can't buy in California. You got to move to Texas. And that drives home prices up in Texas.
6: The AI explosion is also upending San Francisco's rental market, with a crush of workers back in

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1: 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I'm Aaliyah Papes, in for Jen Jarecki, and glad to have you with us today. 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

0: It's early September, and the water's warm in our region's lakes and ponds. That means some fish are under stress, but many native species are in their element. I'm Michaela Lafrac. Today on Vermont Edition, the underwater world of so-called trash fish. These ancient native species are often dismissed by anglers. But not the anglers you'll hear from today. Our panel of local fishing enthusiasts and a fisheries biologist catch, release, and celebrate these species, like bowfin and gar. There's work underway to add protections for native fish species. They play a critical role in the Lake Champlain ecosystem. We'll also learn more about Vermont's Master Angler Program and the anglers who aim to catch all 30-plus species in the state. That's all coming up on Vermont Edition. First, this hour's news.
1: Live from NPR News, I'm Lakshmi Singh. The Secretary of the Army, Dan Driscoll, has resigned after just 18 months on the job. He was the Army's top civilian leader and clashed repeatedly with Defense Secretary Pete Hegseth. NPR's Greg Myrie has details.
2: Dan Driscoll served in Iraq and became the youngest ever Army Secretary last year when he was just 38. Driscoll focused on new technologies and was sometimes called President Trump's drone guy. But there was often friction between Driscoll and Defense Secretary Hegseth. Hegseth fired a number of top Army generals, replacing them with officers seen as more aligned with the Defense Secretary. Hegseth also blocked promotions of black and women Army officers that Driscoll supported. Driscoll is close with Vice President J.D. Vance, and there's already been speculation that he'll be part of Vance's team if he decides to run for president. Greg Myrie, NPR News, Washington.
1: Voters in Massachusetts are deciding a Democratic Senate primary today. Moderate Congressman Seth Moulton is attempting to unseat the progressive-backed 80-year-old incumbent Senator Ed Markey. Chris Burrell with member station GBH reports Moulton has made Markey's age one of his campaign issues.
3: Congressman Seth Moulton, who is 47, says the longtime senator is simply too old and should pass the torch. At their most recent debate, Moulton seized on Markey's uncertain response to a question about whether he uses generative AI.
4: If you don't even know what you're using on your phone or your iPad, like, this is why we need a new generation of leaders to regulate these technologies, to make sure that they are safe.
3: But Senator Markey has rejected criticisms that he's lost a step.
5: Everyone watching this debate can see that I'm more energized than I've ever been before and in my life.
3: Polls show Markey with a double-digit lead. For NPR News, I'm Chris Burrell in Boston.
1: California's legislature is in session this hour and set to vote on changes to state wildfire law. Many people are still rebuilding from last year's Eaton Fire, which heavily damaged the community of Altadena in Los Angeles County. Guy Marzorati of member station KQED has more.
6: An investigation determined the Eaton Fire was caused by an out-of-service Southern California Edison Tower. State Senator Josh Becker says when utility equipment starts a destructive fire, the bill he wrote will limit bonuses for power company executives and create a system for wildfire victims to quickly access payments from utilities. Governor Gavin Newsom initially proposed shifting some fire liability away from utilities in hopes of lowering electric bills, but faced opposition from fellow Democrats. For NPR News, I'm Guy Marzorati in San Jose.
1: This is NPR News. Novelist, poet, and environmentalist Wendell Berry has died. His publicist confirms he passed away yesterday at his home.
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8: I'm Mary Carol Magazzini with news from Vermont Public. In an unusual move, the Vermont Republican Party has appointed a software engineer to run in the general election against the incumbent top prosecutor in Chittenden County. As Vermont Public's Liam Elder Connors reports, the GOP candidate has promised to resign if he wins, clearing the way for the governor to appoint a new state's attorney.
9: The Vermont GOP picked Jace LeCair to run for Chittenden County state's attorney against Democratic candidate Sarah George. LeCair, who lives in Milton, wrote in a statement he wanted to give voters a chance to vote for change. George responded to the announcement with a statement of her own. She called the GOP's election strategy, quote, undemocratic. George survived a fierce challenge to win the Democratic primary in August. Her opponent tried to unseat her on the grounds that her progressive approach to the office has made the county less safe. State's attorneys are elected officials who serve four-year terms. Vermont law doesn't require they be lawyers. Liam Elder Connors, Vermont Public.
8: The leader of a world-class research institute at the UMass Chan School of Medicine is moving his lab to Montreal. RNA expert Phil Zamore says he decided to leave amid funding and immigration disruptions from the Trump administration. WBUR's Martha Biebinger reports.
10: The Canadians are luring Phil Zamore with at least $12 million over 8 years to study whatever he wants. In Massachusetts, Zamore founded three biotech companies and helped produce drugs that treat high cholesterol, hemophilia, and other rare diseases. But in the last 18 months, Zamore's had to lay off staff and stop taking on graduate students.
11: I'm leaving because I can't do my best science in the United States. Science is incredibly fragile. A year or two gap in funding can spell the end of a whole research program.
10: Colleagues say the science Zamore does in Canada will benefit everyone, but they say the loss for UMass and the state is irreplaceable. For the New England News Collaborative, I'm Martha Biebinger.
8: That's the latest news from Vermont Public. Turning to the weather, today showers from New York and from I-89 South, diminishing in the afternoon. A few breaks of sun in Quebec and Northeast with a chance of showers late. Highs in the mid-60s to mid-70s, coolest in the Southwest. Tonight, a few stray evening showers, then mostly cloudy, some breaks in the far north, lows in the 50s. And tomorrow, patches of morning fog, mostly cloudy, possibly a few morning sprinkles. A rising chance of showers mid to late afternoon, most likely in New York, perhaps east to the Green Mountains. Highs in the upper 60s to low 70s. For Vermont Public, I'm Mary Carol Magazzini.
0: This is Vermont Edition. I'm Michaela Lefrak. Kids are back in school, and they're navigating the world of cliques, the popular crowd, the jocks, the delightful weirdos. But social strata aren't just in lunchrooms. Under the water, in lakes and ponds, some species are celebrated while others are shunned. So-called trash fish have long been considered the lowest on the ladder. Species like bowfin, gar, and drum often look a little funky. Some of them have armored skulls and snaggle teeth. Others hang out in the muck and the shadows. But one man's trash is another man's treasure, as they say. And in the past decade or so, there's been a mindset shift amongst anglers around these trash fish. Today, we are celebrating these species that live in our region. Here in the studio with me is Sean Good of Pittsford. He's a fisheries biologist for Vermont Fish and Wildlife based in their Rutland office. And he also administers the Vermont Master Angler Program. Sean, it's great to have you.
12: Yeah, this is really great. Thanks so much for having us.
0: We also have two anglers with us. Drew Price of Charlotte is the owner of Masterclass Angling, a fly fishing guide service. Should call you Captain Price.
13: Perhaps. I am, yeah.
0: Yeah, all right. Well, welcome to the show. Thank you for being here. Well,
13: thank you for having me.
0: And Chelsea Rappin is a Fish and Wildlife Certified Master Angler from Essex, and she posts photos from her angling adventures at Fish Your Park. Chelsea, welcome.
14: Thanks for having me.
0: And we hope that you'll join this conversation as well. Maybe you have questions about catch and release fishing, especially for the native species that we're talking about today. You can call in at 800-639-2211 or send an email to vermontedition@vermontpublic.org. Before we dive into the world of trash fish, Sean, I want to kind of set the scene and do maybe a little bit of a disclosure with you about the role that Fish and Wildlife plays in the angling culture and economy here in Vermont. People buy fishing licenses from Fish and Wildlife, and those contribute to the budget of the department. Yes.
12: Yeah, that's certainly part of our budget. It's the majority of our budget. We do get some general fund money from the legislature and state, but the North American model of fish and wildlife conservation, you know, applies to all state fish and wildlife agencies across the country, where it's always been historically a user pay system where state agencies will charge a license fee And then we use that license fee to match federal money in a 3-to-1 ratio from the U.S. Fish and Wildlife Service's Federal Aid and Sport Fish Restoration Program. So that is money collected by the federal government, specifically the U.S. Fish and Wildlife Service, as an excise tax on hunting and fishing tackle and, you know, merchandise items that are used for, you know, in pursuit of fish and wildlife. So the manufacturers pay that excise tax on the manufacturing value of a fishing rod or a lure. They collect it as a large pot of money, and they reallocate it out on a per capita basis to state fish and wildlife agencies like ours to use for the management and conservation of fish, wildlife, plants, and their habitats.
0: Hmm. And we say management and conservation. There are native species to this region that we'll be talking about today. And then there are also fish that are raised in hatcheries that are stocked in lakes and ponds. And for, you know, daily listeners of Vermont Edition, we actually just had somebody from the Eisenhower Hatchery over in North Chittenden on last week for the show that we did about the town of Chittenden. So we got to hear a little bit about how those hatcheries work. But is that a correct summation?
12: Yeah. So historically, it has been, you know, targeted towards species that have some sort of value as a as a sport or a game fish, for instance. But there's two types of stocking. There's opportunity stocking, where we might be putting out fish into waters that are, you know, somehow declined in their ability to, you know, sustain wild fish populations. But we want fish out there for people to catch, and those are, you know, what most people think of as stocked hatchery fish. We also have restoration stocking, where we're trying to bring a native fish species back. So lake trout is a prime example in Lake Champlain, where they are now spawning naturally on their own after more than 50 years of stocking. We've stopped stocking them because we finally brought them back and they're sustaining themselves in the lake. We're doing the same thing with native muskellunge right now in the Missisquoi River. Native fish species that disappeared in the 70s, we've got them back now. The population is growing, and we're hoping that they're going to start spawning sometime soon. So those are really two roles of hatchery systems. But, you know, as the larger context of conservation from the department, we are starting to pay a lot more attention to the ecological value of everything intrinsically and holistically across the ecosystem. And that's where these so-called trash fish, you know, fall into for sure. Fish that have been ignored, you know, there's a lot of misconceptions around them. They've even been persecuted in a lot of ways, but, you know, that attitude is changing nationally, and we want to be right there at the forefront of it here in Vermont as well.
0: Yeah. Well, let's bring in our two anglers. Chelsea, when you hear the phrase trash fish, what does it mean to you?
13: I think it's another person's treasure, just like you said.
0: Yep.
13: I really enjoy going after fish that are just different than just trout. I find a challenge in it. Thanks to the Master Angler Program, I think that's helped it. But any type of species that I can get my hands on, I've got a species list. It's kind of like a Pokedex. You try and get as many species as you can, and you cross them off. And this all started, you know, a couple of years ago, and I met Drew, and Drew has led me on to some of these pretty awesome fish. So I can't thank him enough.
0: Well, Drew, help us celebrate some of your favorites on the top of your list.
14: It's hard to name a favorite. I really love all of the oddball fish.
0: Yeah.
14: You know, I love almost all fish, really. But I do target gar and bowfin frequently. Bowfin are probably the fish that I am asked to guide for the most. And they're such cool fish. I mean, there's no other fish quite like them. I mean, they will swim up to you, or they will look you in the eyes. And like, no joke, they will look you right in the face. And
0: terrifying. Having seen a picture of a bowfin,
14: they kind of are terrifying.
0: Yeah.
14: I mean, Sean and I had one evening, we were out fishing together, and we had groups of them coming up to the boat. And they're like groups of like three or four, and they were large, and they were coming right to the boat. They were not afraid of us, and they were looking right at us.
12: Yeah, and Drew could actually call them in, which is different than what you always hear. This, you know, the warnings, the advice, hey, don't bang the boat, don't make any noise, you're going to spook the fish. That actually brings the bowfin in.
14: Oh, yeah.
12: When you actually accidentally slap the water with a paddle or you make
14: or
12: a knock in the boat, they're like, what's that? Is that something I can eat? I'm going to go check that out.
0: Have you had this experience, Chelsea?
13: Yeah, it's called a splash bang.
14: Yep.
0: We had a listener named Ben write in, who's a fly fisherman and catch and release angler, and he says that bowfin on the fly or on a spin rod is the most explosive, aggressive fish you can reel in on Lake Champlain. They're tremendous fighters. Long-nosed gar are heavily plated creatures that are basically pure bone and require a special type of fly that intertwines in their teeth because a hook often won't work due to all the heavy armor. Fly fishing for either of these species takes a little more practice than on a traditional rod and reel. Ben sent us a picture of a 30-inch, 8.5-pound bowfin that he caught after a day of fishing for 12 hours. And he writes, quote, I made my first bowfin spin cast. My rod was ripped from my lap and shot across the boat. Bowfin on. I was barely able to grab it in time to reel it in. This sounds like fishing for an alligator or something, Drew.
14: They're pretty crazy fish.
0: Yeah.
14: They're really unbelievable. They're very aggressive. At times, I love telling this story. The first time I was ever guiding for them, this is when I used to guide out of a canoe. I'm in some weeds with a client in the front of the boat, and I hit a bowfin with the canoe, and it shot off, turned around, came back. My client hooked it, and he fought it for a little while. It got off, and then came back to see what it was that it had eaten, and he hooked it again. And it managed to get off again.
0: Oh,
14: but I've had them many times. If the bowfin either gets off the hook or misses the fly, they'll shoot off in one direction. They'll circle back around. And they'll come from another direction to see what's going on.
0: I don't know about that. And we did a canoe too. Tip right over.
14: I mean, I've had them come. Well, I push pole my boat. I've had them come right up and bite my push pole. They're amazing fish. They're super smart too. People think that they're really dumb because they will come up and look at you, but that's a sign of curiosity, and curiosity is a sign of intelligence.
0: Sean?
12: Yeah, what Ben described really, really well, and Drew's describing too, is sort of gets really at the heart of what I've been trying to dispel through the Master Angler program is, what is a sport fish?
0: Yeah.
12: Right? So traditionally, historically, for 100 years, sport fish have been really, really clearly defined in anglers' minds as being the flashy marquee species that everybody wants to catch: trout, salmon, walleye, bass, all that kind of stuff. And that's what Fish and Wildlife agencies managed for decades and decades. But if you really want to, boil it down to what anglers are after when they're out pursuing sport fishing as a recreation, they want excitement, they want a challenge, they want that tug and pull and thrashing of a fish. Every trait and characteristic that an angler values in a sport fish is exhibited by these native, non-traditional sport fish, these native trash fish, bowfin, gar, red horse suckers, freshwater drum. Lake Champlain is a treasure of these unusual and really cool fish species. The fish community diversity is unrivaled here in our backyard. And there's far, far more out there than the ones that we always think of as sport fish that truly bring sport fish values and characteristics to angling opportunities. And yet they're overlooked and they're even maligned. Unfortunately, but the Master Angler program, when we designed that, it was to try to highlight and elevate the profile of these fish species as worthy, fish in our ecosystems that are fun to catch, that should be respected, that should be appreciated, and are just a blast to go out and fish for them like Chelsea and Drew do.
0: And while we're talking bowfin here, Chelsea, I'm wondering if you could help some of our listeners who are not anglers get more of a visual in their minds of what bowfin look like. I have not seen one in person, but I've seen a lot of photos that have appeared in our inbox in the last 24 hours. And some of the males have this like amazing neon green look going
13: on. During spawning and in the spring, they turn this like almost like neon green color. It's really cool to see. I personally have not caught a spawning greened up bowfin yet. Those tend to be a little bit smaller. I've caught several large females because obviously for the master angler, you have to hit a special length. So these fish are so cool and they smile. When you take a picture with them, yeah, they just sit there and they've got this giant smile, and it just like when it just makes me so pumped when I get to land one and get a picture with one because I'm smiling just as big as probably the bowfin.
0: And they can swim backwards and forwards, I heard too. Is this right?
14: Yeah, Drew? Yeah. You will see them go backwards and forwards. They have a really cool dorsal fin that's about 2/3 the length of the body.
0: Oh, really long. And,
14: yeah, it's a really long, hence the name, bowfin, right?
0: Yeah, of course.
14: And it undulates. And it snakes back and forth. It's really cool to see it. And when they come up and they're getting ready to bite, you'll actually see the dorsal fin come up and it'll stop for a second and it'll start wiggling just before it hits and then bam. And the way they strike is unlike anything else. And they've got the strongest bite force of any freshwater fish in the world.
0: Wow.
14: And you will hear it, and they will also turn very, very quickly, and you hear this audible whump when they grab and turn. It's really, really, there's nothing like it.
0: Yeah.
14: There's nothing like it.
15: Yeah.
0: And Chuck, the bowfin is an example of one of the species that lives in Lake Champlain that's been around for millions of years, since the time of the dinosaurs.
12: Yeah, that's what makes them even more special in my mind as well, is that these are, ancient native fish species. Yeah. They're primitive. They're prehistoric. Both bowfin and gar have the ability to breathe air. So they're evolved and adapted to poor water quality conditions, low oxygen levels in the water.
0: Wait, when you say breathe air, like they can put their head above the
12: exactly.
0: water and gulp?
12: Yes. So you will see them doing this.
0: I think they're evolving too much. I would like them to stay in the water. I don't know about that.
12: They can come to the surface. You'll see them stick their head out, and they'll take a gulp, and they'll go back down because they have primitive lungs where they can actually absorb atmospheric oxygen, unlike more evolved fish species that have to stay in the water to breathe. And this is just a holdover, a carryover trait from 160 million years ago when they were on the planet at the same time, that T-Rex was.
0: Wow.
12: And, I've been to, I got this really great photo of me and my son at the Houston Museum of Natural History in Texas. And we came around the corner, and on the wall were two fossils, like thin sheets of rock. One was a bowfin, one was a gar, and I didn't have to read the plaque from 50 feet away. I knew what they were because they haven't changed, other than their size capacity, their growth. Like they used to grow 5, 6, 7 feet back then or more. But like their shape, their body form is exactly the same. They've perfected their role in the ecosystem millions of years ago, right? And they haven't had the need to change. And so they have these really cool characteristics in terms of their skull composition, their bite pressure, their teeth, their ability to breathe air in extreme, conditions, their armored plating in the case of gar that protects them from almost everything out there that might want to try to eat them. They're survivors. And I think, in that sense alone, conservation-wise, they deserve, that appreciation and respect that we're trying to, give to the public and say, hey, these are really cool fish. You should pay attention to them.
0: Well, stay tuned because later in the hour, we'll talk a little bit about some of those conservation efforts that are underway in this region and across the U.S. for these ancient native fish species that we're talking about today. If you're an angler and want to share how you feel about so-called trash fish like bowfin and gar, you can call in at 800-639-2211. You can also email us and include a picture of a catch while you're at it. Our email is vermontedition@vermontpublic.org. We're going to take some calls when we come back from this short break. Stay with us.
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0: Welcome back to Vermont Edition. I'm Michaela LaFrac. This hour, we are learning about some native fish species that get a bad rap that they really don't deserve. These fish play a key role in the Lake Champlain ecosystem. We have two master anglers with us today. Chelsea Rappin is a Fish and Wildlife Certified Master Angler from Essex. You can find photos of her angling adventures on Instagram at FishYourPark. And Drew Price of Charlotte is the owner of a Masterclass Angling, which is a fly fishing guide service for our region. And we're also joined by Sean Good, a fisheries biologist for Vermont Fish and Wildlife based out of their Rutland office. Let's go right to the phones. We have Clark on the line, who is in Moortown. Clark, go ahead.
17: Hey there. Glad to be here, and you all are paying attention to this. I just want to do a shout out for these species. I've gotten drum and gar and bowfin with Drew in the past, and it's been really opened my eyes as a cold water angler most of my life, and being a lifelong member of Trout Unlimited, getting out on the lake and appreciating the native species has been a real eye-opener, and I think it's also provided a great opportunity for Vermont anglers to expand what they can do in these hot, kind of dry months when trout fishing is kind of tough to come by, but going out on the lake and being able to go after these critters is just a wonderful thing, and Lake Champlain, having this resource available is terrific. And I think a lot needs to be done to protect these fish because they do have a lot of pressures that are not traditional angling pressures in terms of sometimes there are folks that are pursuing these with bows and with rifles. And I think that's a real shame because the fish end up being sort of wasted away, and that's not good for the ecosystem. So I just want to make those comments, and thank you for bringing this up for folks to consider, and also for Sean and Chelsea and Drew for what you

0: It is carp, which is a non-native species, but they will go after, they're legally allowed to go after gar and bowfin and pike in Vermont with the bow. And they typically will do this at night with lights on the front of their boat. They'll have like between 15 and 20 million candle watts of LED lights on the front of the boat. And they will be up on a platform, and they will shoot the fish with the arrow. And unfortunately, they're not eating these fish. Most of these fish are they either end up as compost, or they will just get dumped in the woods. And I do see this quite frequently at boat launches around Lake Champlain. To me, it's not a legitimate use of a native fish. It's not respecting the resource. It's not respecting the animals. I have a tough time with it. These are, if you shoot a 50-inch gar, and gar can get 50 inches or more, you're looking at an animal that is probably close to 30 years old or older.
1: Wow.
0: That you're not going to get another one like that for quite some time. And
1: Yeah.
0: it's pretty upsetting to me, and to a lot of other people. And I don't think many people realize or recognize that this is going on routinely. And it's kind of tough, on Lake Champlain, because in New York State, the only fish that you're legally allowed to bow fish for is carp. So you cannot target any of these native fishes with a bow in New York, but you're still allowed in Vermont. And hopefully at some point that will get changed.
1: Chelsea, I'm curious for your thoughts there. Do you think that some of these protections should change at the state level?
2: 100%. I view it as like if you were a hunter and you saw someone shoot a deer, and that deer was not taken responsibly or sustainably, and it was just left in the woods to rot, how upset some hunters would be about it. I would be upset. Thinking just from a ecological standpoint, like that is just wasteful in my mind. Like it has to have a use, right? It shouldn't just be trashed into the woods. And that's kind of what we're seeing at the launches is we're seeing piles and piles of fish that are either shot or sometimes we see them caught illegally with treble hooks and like I mean, it's unfortunate to see them just dumped at the launch. I think you should be sustainable. I think you should be responsible with how you harvest fish, just like you would do with any other animal that you would either hunt for or gather or cultivate,
1: Yeah.
2: right?
1: Well, Sean, you're with Fish and Wildlife. What do you think of these proposals for additional protections to some of these fish we're talking about today?
3: Yeah, I think they're right on track. It's something we've been looking at for, a long time. It's catching on nationally. There's a lot of research now going into these native fish species that aren't traditional sport fish, just to better understand their biology and their roles in our ecosystems. They have a lot of intrinsic ecological value. Their existence is important, not even considering the opportunities they provide for sport fishing, but they belong in this lake. They have a role. They've evolved in the ecosystem with all of our other sport fish that we fish for. But I hear anglers with these misconceptions that they're either non-native and they don't belong here. And so by removing them in large numbers, they're doing the lake a favor. They're helping, other fish species that they like to catch more, like bass or perch or something, or that they're having some negative impact, bowfin and gar and other things on our native fish species. And it's not true. They've evolved in balance. But I think a big part of it is the fact that they have these monikers of, rough fish or trash fish, things that don't sound appealing, that are just wrong. And that gives, this connotation that they have no value. If you're calling something a trash fish, you're calling it rough fish, then it means it's less valuable or important than everything else. And that's just not true. And so there's a movement nationally to try to just classify these things as what they are. They are native.

0: ecologically and recreationally important fish species, period. Mm. And they should be conserved in that manner. And the other thing that that name, trash fish or rough fish, brings along is that if they have no value, then it doesn't matter if they exist or not, and that they can be taken out in large numbers. And right now, unfortunately, in Vermont, we have regulations that allow for that. Mm. You know, and so the discarding of fish, shooting in unlimited numbers, we actually were one of the first states to put just a really basic conservation-minded limit on bowfin and gar for the first time ever. That was back in 2018, where it's now five fish a limit. Mm-hmm. It's really difficult to enforce because, sure, as Drew said, they're doing it at night. We still get calls from waterfront residents saying these fish are washing up on their shores in the mornings with holes in them and things like that. And Chelsea had a great point. You know, if you're going to take these species, you should have, responsible use for them. I do know a bow angler. He used to work for our department that goes out a couple times a year, harvests, a few gar and has a fish fry. They're very difficult to clean because they're armor scalings, but they're battered and fried, and they taste really good. I actually had them in a fisheries conservation conference in St. Louis, Missouri years ago, and they do taste great. So
1: I just want to linger on that point for a moment, yeah, that you just made, that you have to get below their armor, their literal yeah, armor, to
0: so
1: get
0: people,
1: to the meat.
0: People use tin snips, shears, to cut through the skin on long-nosed
1: awesome
0: gar so they can get to the fillet. But once you do, apparently they're pretty tasty, and that's fine. That's not a problem, but we should be conserving these fish from widespread, whole-scale, for lack of a better word, persecution because of misconceptions that exist around their existence.
1: Yeah. Well, if you have questions about these fish and their existence, or maybe you practice some of these methods that we've been talking about today, like bow fishing, call in, tell us about it. 800-639-2211 is our number. You can also email vermontedition@vermontpublic.org. We have Stephen calling in from Killington now. Stephen, go ahead.
2: Hi, I'm from Killington, but I have a home up on Lake Champlain off of the west shore of Isle of Mont. And I had the great fortune a few years ago of adopting a bowfin, or it adopted me, I'm not quite sure which. It was the male, and he had a bunch of fry that, I could reach over and scratch his back. He was fine with me.
0: That's awesome.
2: While he was doing this, if I came into the water from a different direction, Mom would be out there, was much bigger. She would divert me, like I was a hunter and I'm looking for fish. She would run interference for, they were really amazing fish, and like in previous comments, you could see them at nighttime, in the evening time, especially in flat water, coming up and gulping air.
1: Wow.
2: In their ancient lungs. But then one of the most amazing things, they're trash fish, so they do a great service. There's this one spot where quite often you have these massive beetle or fly blooms, and the water is just filled with, and 2 feet of the shore is just filled with these carcasses of all these insects, or you don't even want to walk in. Ooh. And I have seen bowfin come in with their mouths wide open and just wade right through that pile and take them all. And so they serve a purpose. But one of the most enjoyable things,
1: yeah,
2: that bowfin came back, and every night we had a fire, a campfire, which was only inches away from the water. And he would come in every night when I had a fire, and he would join us there, and then we'd fire without you.
1: Stephen, it sounds like you have a bowfin pet over there. I love to hear it. Sorry, I'm just going to jump in here because you say that you could see these fish at night and in certain areas where they like to feed. Made me think of a question that we got from a listener named Kathy in Brandon, who wants to know if these types of species can be seen from a ferry crossing Lake Champlain or if they are in lakes other than Lake Champlain. Drew, I'll toss that one to you.
3: So bowfin have been moved from Lake Champlain because they're only native to Lake Champlain. It's actually the easternmost part of their range in North America. But they are found in Moncton Pond now. They are in Lake Arrowhead, And I think they showed up in Lake Carmi as well. And they were not native there, but people have been moving them around, which is unfortunate because they could have. It's also illegal. I don't think gar have made it anywhere else other than Lake Champlain.
1: Yeah, let's talk about gar for a little bit. We've been given a lot of love to the bowfin. So these have this like long pointed snout, super sharp teeth, this very pretty spotted tail fin. And like bowfin, they can gulp air at the surface, right? Chelsea, do you have any favorite stories or memories from fishing for gar?
4: I mean, I love gar. They're so cool. The fact that their nose is so hard along the snout and where the teeth are, and then their armor is just so thick. But then my favorite thing when people have never caught these fish is to have them actually touch the nose. The tip of the nose is the softest thing that I've ever touched on a fish. And I like calling it, I boop the nose. Every single time I catch a gar, I boop the nose. So that's like a fan favorite. Every time I take someone, we got to boop the nose on the gar. But I mean, thanks to Drew, I have now, you know, been able to identify these species elsewhere. So I grew up in Michigan. I was fishing with my dad and brother on the west side of the state, and we were fishing for smallmouth bass. And I saw these gar come up, gulp air, and come back down. They were all spawning. It was in the spring. And I was like, Dad, PJ, I really want to try and catch a gar in Michigan. I've caught a gar in Vermont, but I really want to catch one in Michigan. So we tried. I didn't have the right fly. Gave it a good half an hour, probably longer, because I was so bound on trying to catch them. But like being able to now identify these species elsewhere, and I've gone to the Everglades and you could see all the really cool different types of gar in the Everglades, and just like how much my fish knowledge has expanded by this program, the Master Angler program, and being able to hang out with Sean and Drew and kind of learn all these things. And then I feel like I get to then share it with my friends or my family about all these really cool things that I get to do. And it's not just trout fishing. It's all different types of fish, which is really cool.
1: Well, let's pause for a short break. When we come back, I want to talk more about the Master Angler program and how more people can get involved in angling in our region. And if you have questions about some of the native, but maybe a little more peculiar, unfamiliar fish species we're talking about today, like bowfin, gar, red horse sucker, you can call in at 800-639-2211 or email vermontedition@vermontpublic.org. We'll be back in just a moment. Stay with us.
5: 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As AI tools get more powerful, how he wants to ensure that actors control the future use of their image and likeness. We'll hear that, plus all the latest news coming up today on Here and Now. That starts at 1. Vermont Public has support from listeners who donate and Higher Ground, presenting Lucas Nelson and Molly Tuttle at Shelburne Museum on September 10th. 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
1: Welcome back to Vermont Edition. I'm Michaela Lefrak. Today on the show, we are talking about some native fish species that are getting a little more love today than they usually get. They're often called trash fish, but we're trying to move away from that term and celebrate all of these all the things that these species offer, both to anglers and to their ecosystems. We have two anglers with us today, Captain Drew Price of Charlotte, the owner of Masterclass Angling, which is a guide service, and Chelsea Rappin, a certified master angler from Essex. And we have Sean Good with us as well, a fisheries biologist for Vermont Fish and Wildlife. All right, we've gotten a couple emails in our inbox, so let's go through some of them. A listener named Sid writes, I'm by no means an angler, but my daughter is interested in fishing, and I was introduced to Drew by a mutual friend. So we went out one afternoon recently. I can attest to the excitement and aggressiveness that all the guests are talking about today, but don't let that put you off. My 7-year-old and I did it with Drew's expert guidance, and it was absolutely exhilarating. She even earned her Master Angler Youth Certificate for 2 of her catches and was over the moon about it. Drew, it must be so fun to take out people with their kids.
3: It is awesome. It is awesome. And there really isn't a better fish than the bowfin for kids. I mean, like the fish comes in, it looks like it's smiling at you, and they're more than happy to you know, bite whatever you put in front of them. And if you miss, you get another shot at them. With a lot of other fish, you get one shot and you're done.
1: Yeah.
3: Bowfin will keep coming back. It's so fun. And they caught one of the coolest looking bowfin I've ever seen. It had kind of a bicolor. The bottom of it was very, very light colored and the top was dark. It was a very unusual looking bowfin. It was really cool.
1: Very cool.
3: Yeah.
1: Well, another former client of yours, George Daniel, wrote an article about fishing in Hatch magazine. And yep. There was a quote in it that I really liked that you just reminded me of. George wrote, if you have young children or grandkids or know someone with a physical disability who might have trouble catching flies, I can't think of a better way to introduce them to catching big fish. And George there was referring specifically to bowfin.
3: Yeah. George is a great guy. He is also he's a professor of fly fishing at Penn State University, a good friend of mine. He did the photography for an article I wrote in Fly Fisherman magazine on bowfin that came out this year. Thank you, George. Definitely a shout out to him. He's right. I mean, it's one of the best fish to introduce people to catching larger fish.
1: Our number is 800-639-2211. If you have thoughts on bowfin, gar, or the other fish we are discussing today. We've talked a little bit about the Master Angler program and Drew and Chelsea, your experience with it. You manage this program, Sean, for Fish and Wildlife. Can you give us the basics of it for someone who isn't familiar?
0: Yeah, so I created it in 2010 with another department biologist, Jud Krotzer. He and I continue to manage it to this day. So it's been running for 16 years. And we have some really specific goals, you know, when we set out to create it. And one was to just create a new angler recognition program to keep people motivated and interested in going fishing and trying to target, you know, trophy-sized individuals of different species. My next biggest goal was to really let people know, again, as I talked about before, that there's way more out there to catch than just your, you know, trout, salmon, walleye, bass, and stuff like that. We have a huge list of fish species. 37, I think, are on the list now. And I, you know, Chelsea mentioned this earlier. I kind of liken it to a birder's life list, right? So these are ways to tell people and educate them about the diversity of fish species that we have in Vermont that can be caught on a rod and reel. And, you know, we want people out there getting excited, learning about something new. To catch a different fish that they're not normally used to catching, you have to learn and understand its biology, its habitat requirements, where it's like most likely to be found, and what it's going to eat. So there's a very strong educational component to this, too, to get people out there fishing for it. So we sent these benchmarks in terms of length, you know, that Chelsea mentioned. Every fish species has a minimum length that they have to meet to be eligible for a certificate through the program. And it's really, you know, an awareness and motivational program to get people excited about fishing and learn about Vermont's fish species.
1: And you get a little pin, right?
0: If you catch 5 fish in a single year, you get a pin. Five different species, right. So you catch one fish, you get a certificate. You catch 5 or more, you get a pin every year. And of course, Drew has to outdo everybody every year by catching almost the entire list every year. And one year you did catch the entire
1: list. Right, this is the Master Angler sweep. I was reading about this. You have to catch at least one trophy-sized specimen of, what is it, like 33 different species?
3: So there was 33 species in the program when it first started.
0: At the beginning, yeah,
3: we've expanded. And I said to Sean, I'm going to be the first person who does it. Yeah. And it took me 8 years. And
1: Eight years, wow.
3: Yeah, it took me 8 years and I got them all. And I can't say that I have caught every species on the list because last year I sent an email to Sean and Judd saying, hey, we should split the red horse. There's three different species of red horse suckers that we have into their species.
1: Because you want more of a challenge?
3: More of a challenge, but yeah. Also to you know, like... These are three education. Different species, so we really should differentiate what they are. And I suggested a couple other species, including the redfin pickerel, which is the smallest of the pike family that we have in Vermont. And so I have entered every one of these species except for the redfin pickerel. Yeah. So I now have a challenge to get out there.
1: That you created for yourself.
3: That I created for myself. You know, so I have Sean to blame for a lot of this. I mean, I named my business after the Master Angler program. So.
0: This is how I've met Chelsea and Drew and many other anglers across the state, is through this program, and people who really got into it and excited and set, you know, their own, you know, goals to get out there. And it's just been really rewarding for me to see, you know, this kernel of an idea that, you know, we had grow into something that really means a lot to people now.
1: Yeah. Yeah. Chelsea, do you have a metaphorical white whale on the list that you're hoping to catch?
4: Oh, man, there's so many. I would love a burbot.
1: What's a burbot?
4: Is like almost like a freshwater cod that's on the bottom of the lake. It's Lake Champlain. Wilby. Are there any other ones?
0: Lakes not very many. Yeah. No, there's a small population in a few other lakes, but not...
3: Yeah.
4: And they're really hard to catch. They're really deep, unless you get them in the spring when they're spawning. That would
6: actually
4: be really cool.
6: February,
0: under the ice.
4: Yeah, right under the ice. Yep. I recently just picked up ice fishing, so now my list has now expanded a little bit. I was like only fly fishing only, and ice fishing happened, and now I bought a boat, so then spin fishing's happened, so it's evolved.
1: This happened to you too, right, Drew?
3: Yes.
1: You became an ice fisher.
3: Yeah, thanks, Sean.
0: I forced Drew out of his comfort zone of fly fishing, and he devolved to, you know, the lowly sport of spin fishing, because there's just truly a few species that were really difficult, if not impossible, to get on a fly.
3: Mm. Yeah, you know, I wouldn't say it devolved. you know, like
0: I'm being sarcastic.
3: Yeah, I know. I appreciate like all forms of fishing, and I have gone back. I used a spinning rod to get a lot of the different species. That, you know, just to make it easier on myself, but I've been going back and ticking off that list with a fly rod, including some fish that you don't normally hear of people catching on a fly, like American eel, and I got a smelt.
4: Why is that? Maybe you weren't challenged by me at all, saying there's no way that you can catch that eel on a fly, or I'm going to catch a smelt on the fly.
3: Yeah.
1: I see how these friendships work. Yeah. Okay.
3: Yeah. Keep pushing each other a little bit.
1: So, okay, we've talked about ice fishing. I am one of those summer lovers where I don't like to talk about winter until it is officially here. But we are right at the tail end of summer, the beginning of fall. I'm curious to hear what some good fish are to catch or to target at this time of year are, especially as fish are kind of on the move and they're preparing to spawn. We'll start with you, Drew.
3: This is the time of year I kind of put on what I call my adipose complex. So the trout and salmon are fish that have an adipose fin. So I start targeting trout and salmon pretty heavily in the fall, especially lake trout. I love fishing and guiding for lake trout in the fall. It's a great time to do it. It's also a great time for pike, pike and pickerel. It can be a great time to catch there's kind of a great late season for carp on Lake Champlain. Bass is on. I mean, it fall is a great time of year. And what I like about fall especially is that a lot of people kind of hang up the rods. So you don't get as much pressure on the water. Mm. And it's kind of fun to get out there.
1: A little more space.
3: A little bit more space.
1: Chelsea, what about you? What's your favorite type of species to look for this year?
4: I think it varies. Like September is a very interesting time of year for fish. Some spawn in the fall. Some are, you know, trying to get as much food before the winter. And I think with low water levels, it's really hard to target certain species. Like if you were to go into a river and you're targeting a brown trout and it's still hot, because September, you sometimes can get those warmer summer at days still. Like you just have to be mindful of the temperature of the water. And again, I tried to be sustainable and responsible, right? So if it's a warmer day, I try and stay away from those fish. I try and do more warm water species still, because you can. It's not super cold and it's not miserable on the boat when you're on Lake Champlain in September. It might get a little different in October. But ideally, I kind of switch over to trout as well, as long as the water lets me do so, especially brook trout. Brook trout are my favorite to target in the fall, so...
1: Well, since we're talking about the warm waters right now, I would be remiss to not emphasize the role that climate change has played in warming the water in our region. Lake Champlain freezes over less often than it used to. We see more algae blooms. And Sean, you know, one of the unique things about this species that we're talking about today, some of these ancient native species, is that they were around at a time when our climate is different than it was now and used to be, and they've adapted through all of that. So in a way, they're pretty resilient compared to some of the other species that have been introduced in this region. Is that right?
0: Yeah, that's exactly right. You know, they are, as I said before, you know, holdovers from an ancient period where our climate was very different than it is now, but they've managed to adapt and thrive in our current climate. But if things warm again, those sorts of species are likely to continue to persist while, you know, some, you know, really strong pressures will be put onto other fish species, especially cold water fish species like, you know, brook trout, brown trout and rainbow trout, lake trout, they're going to get, you know, pushed, you know, further and further out of their current range and distribution into, you know, only a few remaining places where they can still have the habitats and cold water, you know, that they need to survive and thrive. And, you know, there's a lot of fisheries research going on right now, kind of looking at, you know, what the next couple of decades may look like for fish diversity and distribution. And, you know, all predictions show that on the trend we're at right now, things are going to change, things are going to shift. And, you know, but there will also be, you know, in addition to some declines in certain, you know, fish groups, there'll be others that will benefit. Yeah. So it's a trade-off, and we don't really know what it's going to hold going forward, but yeah.
1: Well, in the time we have left, we have just a couple minutes. I was hoping that each of you might be able to give a very brief shout out to the person in your life. I know you've taught a lot of people to fish now, but the person in your life who taught you, who helped you get into this sport. Because I feel like it's one of those ones where mentorship plays a really key role in getting new folks involved. Chelsea?
4: I think my father, definitely growing up, we ice fished a lot, we spin fished a lot, and then I kind of stepped away from it as I went to college and then came back and really wanted to get back into fly fishing. It was something that I never could achieve. So from there, I kind of met Drew on the water, and he's guided me and helped me evolve to where I am now. So I would say two people, my dad and Drew. Oh, so thanks.
3: Well, thank you.
1: And Drew?
3: My grandfather was the first person who took me fishing, and he used to tell a great story where I was walking ahead of him, and I stopped, and I managed to catch his shirt pocket, and he said that I caught my first fish. It was a 175-pound sucker, as he used to like to say. But the person who really got me going with fly fishing is Tom Rosenbauer from the Orvis company. And I read his books, and I learned from those books. And I was very fortunate to become friends with Tom. And Tom and I fish pretty regularly now. And I a big shout out to Tom for all he's done for fly fishing and for me.
1: Drew Price of Charlotte owns Masterclass Angling, a guide service in our region. 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
3: Thank you very much.
1: And Chelsea Rappin is a master angler from Essex. You can check out some of the photos from her fishing adventures at Fishier Park. Chelsea, thank you.
4: Thank you for having me.
1: And Sean Good, fisheries biologist for Vermont Fish and Wildlife. Thanks so much.
0: Yeah, thanks for having us.
1: All right, we're going to try to post some photos that you all have sent us of these wild fish catches. It'll be on our website, vermontpublic.org, today or tomorrow. So just keep taking a look. There's some really good pictures. And keep them coming. VermontEdition@vermontpublic.org is where you can send your photos of bowfin and gar and all these other species we've been discussing today. Our show is directed by Aaliyah Papes. Our managing producer is John Ahrens. Our show is produced by Andrea Lorien and Daniela Fierro. Our call screener is Rick Barrett. Our theme music is by Myra Flynn. I'm Michaela LaFrac. Thank you so much for listening, and we will catch up again soon.

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3: This is Fresh Air. I'm Terry Gross. Let's get back to my interview with Ravi Coltrane. He's a jazz composer and tenor saxophonist and the son of musicians John and Alice Coltrane. John was one of the most influential and groundbreaking musicians in jazz history.

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1: What do green dolphin, butternut gutter, and old shincracker have in common? 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
3: 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Then I thought, what the heck is a shincracker?
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4: It's 4:29. It's Tuesday. Good to have you along for All Things Considered from NPR. And this note, while that work on the Connecticut River Bridge, closing the lane of I-89 southbound through at least tomorrow, there's also going to be some off-ramps affected there. The ramp from I-91 north to I-89 south might need to be closed all the way through Thursday. We'll try to keep you up to date with those changes in traffic construction and things that might affect your commute. We've got a local newscast coming up in just a couple of minutes. Vermont preparing to implement a new vision for reducing healthcare costs. We'll get those details coming up right after these news headlines from NPR. It's 4:30.
5: Live from NPR News in Culver City, California, I'm Duane Brown. The Immigration and Customs Enforcement Agency says it now has enough body cameras for all of its officers and agents, as NPR's Jimena Bastillo tells us. Calls for ICE to wear the cameras have intensified after several deadly shootings.
6: The update comes after years of immigration officials telling lawmakers and civil liberties advocates that they did not have enough devices for a body-worn camera program to be implemented agency-wide. Now, Homeland Security Secretary

0: A new survey of factory managers points to some warning signs on the horizon.
1: Factory orders, output, and employment all grew last month, but at a somewhat slower pace than the month before. Susan Spence, who oversees the monthly survey for the Institute for Supply Management, says 6 out of 10 comments received were negative.
2: The ongoing Iran war and the recent renewed tariff threats continue to be the biggest concern for the continued expansion of the manufacturing economy.
1: One chemical manufacturing manager cited in the survey warned outside forces are interfering with an otherwise good business. "We're making great new products," the manager said, "but struggling to compete when prices escalate due to things like tariffs and the conflict in the Strait of Hormuz." Scott Horsley, NPR News, Washington.
0: Well, stocks finished lower across the board on Wall Street today, the Dow down more than 400 points. This is NPR.
3: And this is Vermont Public. I'm Mary Engish with this news. Vermont is preparing to implement a new vision for reducing health care costs, and it's called reference-based pricing. The price hospitals charge for procedures will be benchmarked, most likely to a percentage of Medicare rates. State lawmakers have tasked the Green Mountain Care Board with implementing reference-based pricing statewide. Board Chair Owen Foster told Vermont Edition this is the country's most expansive use of this approach.
4: And it's necessary to do it that way. When you do it as to just one market, what ends up happening is there's spillover and other people will end up paying more, right? So if you just do it for the teachers, there's a risk that the hospital's insurers will add on more price for businesses. So we're doing the entire commercial market.
3: And the board will kick off its annual hospital budgeting process beginning tomorrow. A new college in Montpelier hopes to welcome its first class next fall. The Greenway Institute will be a 4-year engineering school. Its founders say the school will get rid of what's dragging down colleges and emphasize what's proven to work, helping students get hands-on experience in the classroom. For 2 years, students will live on campus and go to class, and then they'll work the next 2 years at real engineering jobs while Greenway faculty mentor them. Mark Somerville is Greenway's founding president.
5: It will be a really powerful learning experience if you couple it with support and mentoring and reflections.
3: But there are still some hurdles. Leaders need to raise millions of dollars over the next several years, and the school needs accreditation, a lengthy review process that can't start until it welcomes its first students. Greenway bought the former campus of Vermont College of Fine Arts in 2023, and we'll hear much more about this school coming up in just about 10 minutes here on listener-supported Vermont Public and All Things Considered. We'll check the weather details in a moment. And you can stay up to date with local news and weather anytime at vermontpublic.org. 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Overnight, a slight chance of an early shower, lows mid-50s to around 60. Tomorrow, rising chance of showers mid to late afternoon, and highs upper 60s to mid-70s. 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
7: This is All Things Considered from NPR News. I'm Elsa Chang in Culver City, California.
8: And I'm Mary Louise Kelly in Washington. After days of speculation, the White House has confirmed which company it will work with to develop a vast amount of Venezuela's oil reserves. Energy experts tell NPR they are skeptical that this company and the person behind it are up to the task. NPR energy and climate correspondent Julia Simon is following developments and joins us now. Hey there, Julia.
9: Hello, Mary Louise.
8: So the Trump administration announced this Venezuela deal late Friday. The new twist is they have now confirmed which company is involved. What is it?
9: Mm-hmm. Yeah, the company is called North American Blue Energy Partners. It's an oil company. They do exploration and production. It's headquartered in Barbados with corporate offices in Venezuela. Behind the company is 46-year-old Alejandro Betancourt. He has faced multiple investigations in Spain, Switzerland, and the U.S.

0: 10 Americans oppose the construction of a data center in their community.
1: That's Deepa Shivaram. 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
2: You're listening on Vermont Public. I'm Mary Engish with this news. Vermont is preparing to implement a new vision for reducing health care costs. It's called reference-based pricing. The price hospitals charge for procedures will be benchmarked, most likely to a percentage of Medicare rates. State lawmakers have tasked the Green Mountain Care Board with implementing reference-based pricing statewide. Board Chair Owen Foster told Vermont Edition this is the country's most expansive use of this approach.
3: And it's necessary to do it that way. When you do it as to just one market, what ends up happening is there's spillover and other people will end up paying more, right? So if you just do it for the teachers, there's a risk that the hospital's insurers will add on more price for businesses. So we're doing the entire commercial market.
2: The board will kick off its annual hospital budgeting process tomorrow. And a new health clinic has opened in Rutland that's specifically geared to serve older adults. The federally qualified health center called Community Health held a ribbon cutting for the geriatric clinic Monday. Dr. Rosie Hill is the medical director at the clinic, and she says in light of the region's aging population, she is excited to bring their expertise in diagnosing and treating memory issues and managing family dynamics.
4: The other thing that geriatricians are trained to do is we really focus on function. If you ask most older adults what the most important thing to them is as they age, it's to maintain independence. And so geriatrics really is all about sort of taking care of the complex medical needs, you know, identifying any functional decline, and hopefully putting in systems that help to intervene there.
2: Community health officials say the Rutland Clinic is only the second geriatric specialty clinic in the state. The University of Vermont Medical Center runs the other. Eye in the sky forecast for the rest of today, low to mid-70s, so overnight expect temperatures to dip into the mid-50s to around 60, and tomorrow looks like a rising chance of showers late afternoon, and highs tomorrow upper 60s and mid-70s. If you're looking to get caught up on the day's news on TV, you can head over to Vermont Public PBS. 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Right now in Bennington, 71 degrees, 74 in Stowe, and 75 in Newport.
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6: This is All Things Considered from NPR News. I'm Elsa Chang in Culver City, California.
7: And I'm Mary Louise Kelly in Washington. Jurors are deadlocked in the trial of Lindsay Clancy, the Massachusetts woman charged with killing her three children in 2023. Today was the fourth day of deliberations, and jurors told the judge they could not reach a unanimous decision. The judge told them, keep trying. Deborah Becker from member station WBUR has been covering the trial and is at the courthouse in Plymouth, Massachusetts. Hi there.
8: Hello.
7: Hey, so fill in the picture a bit more on what exactly happened in court today.
8: Well, about an hour after deliberations began this morning, jurors came back into the courtroom and reported they could not reach a unanimous verdict. However, following the judge's instructions, they returned to deliberate for the rest of the day, and they will continue tomorrow. Clancy's attorney, Kevin Reddington, says he's encouraged by that, and he hopes jurors will reach a verdict.
9: I'm very pleased with the work that this jury has put into the case.
8: And legal experts say it's not all that unusual for jurors to report no consensus at this point. And so far, they have deliberated about 23 hours.
7: And just back up and just remind us what the jury is considering.
8: So this jury of 9 women and 3 men have some options. They've been asked to decide if Lindsay Clancy is guilty of first-degree murder, second-degree murder, or manslaughter, or if she's not criminally responsible because of her mental state. Her defense argues she was experiencing postpartum psychosis and was not in control of her behavior.

0: Those macro stories that Justin and Sabri just did for us are really important, critical even, for getting the big picture of what is happening in this economy. It is the policy of this program, though, that what's happening on the ground out there, people and businesses actually doing the work, matters just as much. So we have a bunch of people that we talk to on the regular to get exactly that on-the-ground perspective. Today is Austin Golding. He's the CEO of Golding Barge Lines in Vicksburg, Mississippi. Hey, Austin, it's Kai. How are you?
1: Hey, Kai, doing great.
0: You ready, man? We're just going to hit this.
1: Yeah, let's do it.
0: All right. First question, as always, how is business at Golding Barge Lines?
1: Business is good.

0: This is.
1: And that's it for Marketplace for this Tuesday. Stay with Vermont Public on the radio this evening. Trash Fish, Coast Guard members with traumatic brain injuries, and the multi-million, multi-state Meta settlement. 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And we're glad you're listening. It's almost 7.
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5: It's early September, and the water's warm in our region's lakes and ponds. That means some fish are under stress, but many native species are in their element. I'm Michaela Lafrac. Today on Vermont Edition, the underwater world of so-called trash fish. These ancient native species are often dismissed by anglers. But not the anglers you'll hear from today. Our panel of local fishing enthusiasts and a fisheries biologist catch, release, and celebrate these species, like bowfin and gar. There's work underway to add protections for native fish species. They play a critical role in the Lake Champlain ecosystem. We'll also learn more about Vermont's Master Angler Program and the anglers who aim to catch all 30-plus species in the state. That's all coming up on Vermont Edition. First, this hour's news.
6: Live from NPR News in Washington, I'm Louise Schiavone. The Republican-led House voted 413-2 to censure North Carolina Republican Chuck Edwards. NPR's Claudia Grisales reports a House committee recommended the move after an ethics investigation found that he sexually harassed two female staff members.
7: Chuck Edwards rejected the allegations, taking to the House floor to urge his colleagues to vote against censure. And while he apologized to the two female staffers at the center of the probe, he said he should be judged on the, quote, facts.
8: Mr. Speaker, regret is not an admission of sexual harassment.
7: However, the 65-year-old congressman ended his re-election bid after the panel shared its investigative findings. The House Ethics Committee said Edwards created a hostile work environment fueled by sexual harassment and unwanted advances on two of his employees. The censure marks a rare public shaming on the House floor, the panel's maximum punishment, short of expulsion. Claudia Rizales, NPR News.
6: On a broad bipartisan vote, the House of Representatives has passed legislation to extend federal spending at current levels beyond the November midterm elections and through mid-December. The Senate has already approved the bill. The president's expected to sign it. The action averts a government shutdown. The U.S. military is coming to grips with a big resignation. Army Secretary Dan Driscoll, who had clashed with Defense Secretary Pete Hegseth, turned in his resignation directly to President Trump. NPR's Tom Bowman has details.
9: He told the president a number of things, according to a person close to him. He said the U.S. is losing the Iran war. He talked about how the war has drastically reduced the stockpile of missiles. Talked about the difficulty in getting the Pentagon budget through under Defense Secretary Pete Hegseth. And he said modernizing the military, a key focus of Driscoll, was not going forward because Hegseth is firing people who know what they're doing. This person said Driscoll basically laid it down. I think there was a hope Driscoll would stay through the midterms, but I'm told he'll leave this week.
6: NPR's Tom Bowman. It was another tough day in markets as another wave of U.S. strikes against Iranian targets sent stocks lower and oil prices sharply higher. NPR's Rafael Nam reports.
10: It hasn't been a great start to September. The prospect of a resumption of attacks between the U.S. and Iran helped send stock markets lower, with all three major indexes ending down. Meanwhile, Brent, the global benchmark for crude, surged amid fears that global supplies will continue to be hit. But perhaps the biggest action happened in bond markets. A sell-off there drove up short and long-term interest rates. All this at a time when bond investors are already concerned that governments like the U.S. and Japan are borrowing massive amounts of money and going deeper into debt. Rafael Nam, NPR News.
6: This is NPR News in Washington. An innovative program in Milwaukee is using produce that would otherwise be thrown out to make healthy vegetarian meals for vulnerable people or those in so-called food deserts. Mayon Silver of WUWM in Milwaukee reports.
0: Volunteers for Veggie Chop Shop gather up unsold produce at local farmers markets. They chop up veggies like green beans, corn, tomatoes, and cucumber. Then two paid chefs on staff cook them into vegetarian meals. Antonio Felder is a volunteer at an outdoor pantry in a Milwaukee neighborhood where Chop Shop meals are offered.
11: You're bringing it to the people. Some things that people probably never tried before. This is pure. This is good for you.
0: Since 2015, Veggie Chop Shop has served more than 51,000 community meals to places like shelters that focus on domestic violence or homelessness. They've used more than 93,000 pounds of produce that would have otherwise ended up in landfills. For NPR News, I'm Mayan Silver in Milwaukee.
6: In Plymouth, Massachusetts, Judge William Sullivan has ordered jurors in the Lindsey Clancy murder trial to keep trying to reach a unanimous decision. Jurors have now headed home for the evening after day four. Today, they told the judge they are deadlocked on a verdict. The 36-year-old former labor and delivery nurse is accused of strangling her children, ages 5 and 3 years old and 8 months. Clancy's attorneys argue she was suffering postpartum psychosis. Prosecutors say there's evidence Clancy knew her actions were wrong and had made a conscious choice. I'm Louise Schiavone, NPR News.
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13: This is the Eye on the Sky forecast from the Fairbanks Museum. Centered to our northeast, high pressure will become the main influence tonight and for much of tomorrow, but a front to our southwest will be close enough for periods of clouds and eventually for a rising chance of showers and a few embedded storms from late tomorrow into Thursday. The details tonight, mostly cloudy south, partly to mostly cloudy north, lows from the mid-50s to around 60. Wednesday, chance of drizzle over high terrain east of the Greens. Otherwise, a chance of showers mid to late afternoon in far northern New York and a slight chance farther east near the Quebec border, becoming breezy with highs from the upper 60s to mid-70s. Scattered showers and maybe a storm on Thursday, tapering off by midday, except continuing northeast, highs from the upper 60s to mid-70s, except mid-70s to around 80 in the Champlain and St. Lawrence Valleys. I'm meteorologist Lawrence Hayes with an Eye on the Sky.
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0: This is Vermont Edition. I'm Michaela LaFrac. Kids are back in school, and they're navigating the world of cliques, the popular crowd, the jocks, the delightful weirdos. But social strata aren't just in lunchrooms. Under the water, in lakes and ponds, some species are celebrated while others are shunned. So-called trash fish have long been considered the lowest on the ladder. Species like bowfin, gar, and drum often look a little funky. Some of them have armored skulls and snaggle teeth. Others hang out in the muck and the shadows. But one man's trash is another man's treasure, as they say. And in the past decade or so, there's been a mindset shift amongst anglers around these trash fish. Today, we are celebrating these species that live in our region. Here in the studio with me is Sean Good of Pittsford. He's a fisheries biologist for Vermont Fish and Wildlife based in their Rutland office. And he also administers the Vermont Master Angler Program. Sean, it's great to have you.
1: Yeah, this is really great. Thanks so much for having us.
0: We also have two anglers with us. Drew Price of Charlotte is the owner of Masterclass Angling, a fly fishing guide service. Should call you Captain Price. Perhaps.
2: I am, yeah.
0: Yeah, all right. Well, welcome to the show. Thank you for being here. Well,
2: thank you for having me.
0: And Chelsea Rappin is a Fish and Wildlife Certified Master Angler from Essex, and she posts photos from her angling adventures at Fish Your Park. Chelsea, welcome.
3: Thanks for having me.
0: And we hope that you'll join this conversation as well. Maybe you have questions about catch and release fishing, especially for the native species that we're talking about today. You can call in at 800-639-2211 or send an email to vermontedition@vermontpublic.org. Before we dive into the world of trash fish, Sean, I want to kind of set the scene and do maybe a little bit of a disclosure with you about the role that Fish and Wildlife plays in the angling culture and economy here in Vermont. People buy fishing licenses from Fish and Wildlife, and those contribute to the budget of the department, yes?
1: Yeah, that's certainly part of our budget. It's the majority of our budget. We do get some general fund money from the legislature and state, but the North American model of fish and wildlife conservation, you know, applies to all state fish and wildlife agencies across the country, where it's always been historically a user pay system where state agencies will charge a license fee. And then we use that license fee to match federal money in a 3-to-1 ratio from the U.S. Fish and Wildlife Service's Federal Aid and Sport Fish Restoration Program. So that is money collected by the federal government, specifically the U.S. Fish and Wildlife Service, as an excise tax on hunting and fishing tackle and, you know, merchandise items that are used for, you know, in pursuit of fish and wildlife. So the manufacturers pay that excise tax on the manufacturing value of a fishing rod or a lure. They collect it as a large pot of money, and they reallocate it out on a per capita basis to state fish and wildlife agencies like ours to use for the management and conservation of fish, wildlife, plants, and their habitats.
0: Hmm. And when we say management and conservation, there are native species to this region that we'll be talking about today. And then there are also fish that are raised in hatcheries that are stocked in lakes and ponds. And for, you know, daily listeners of Vermont Edition, we actually just had somebody from the Eisenhower hatchery over in North Chittenden on last week for the show that we did about the town of Chittenden. So we got to hear a little bit about how those hatcheries work. But is that a correct summation?
1: Yeah. So historically, it has been, you know, targeted towards species that have some sort of value as a as a sport or a game fish, for instance. But there's two types of stocking. There's opportunity stocking, where we might be putting out fish into waters that are, you know, somehow declined in their ability to, you know, sustain wild fish populations. But we want fish out there for people to catch, and those are, you know, what most people think of as stocked hatchery fish. But we also have restoration stocking, where we're trying to bring a native fish species back. So lake trout is a prime example in Lake Champlain, where they are now spawning naturally on their own after more than 50 years of stocking. We've stopped stocking them because we finally brought them back and they're sustaining themselves in the lake. We're doing the same thing with native muskellunge right now in the Missisquoi River. Native fish species that disappeared in the 70s, we've got them back now. The population is growing. And we're hoping that they're going to start spawning sometime soon. So those are really two roles of hatchery systems. But, you know, as the larger context of conservation from the department, we are starting to pay a lot more attention to the ecological value of everything intrinsically and holistically across the ecosystem. And that's where these so-called trash fish, you know, fall into for sure. Fish that have been ignored, you know, there's a lot of misconceptions around them. They've even been persecuted in a lot of ways, but, you know, that attitude is changing nationally, and we want to be right there at the forefront of it here in Vermont as well.
0: Yeah. Well, let's bring in our two anglers. Chelsea, when you hear the phrase trash fish, what does it mean to you?
2: I think it's another person's treasure, just like you said.
0: Yep.
2: I really enjoy going after fish that are just different than just trout. I find a challenge in it. Thanks to the Master Angler Program, I think that's helped it. But any type of species that I can get my hands on, I've got a species list. It's kind of like a Pokedex. You try and get as many species as you can, and you cross them off. And this all started, you know, a couple of years ago, and I met Drew, and Drew has led me on to some of these pretty awesome fish. So I can't thank him enough.
0: Well, Drew, help us celebrate some of your favorites on the top of your list.
3: It's hard to name a favorite. I really love all of the oddball fish.
0: Yeah.
3: You know, I love almost all fish, really. But I do target gar and bowfin frequently. Bowfin are probably the fish that I am asked to guide for the most. And they're such cool fish. I mean, there's no other fish quite like them. They will swim up to you, or they will look you in the eyes. And like, no joke, they will look you right in the face.
0: It's terrifying. Having seen a picture of a bowfin.
3: They kind of are terrifying.
0: Yeah.
3: I mean, Sean and I had one evening, we were out fishing together, and we had groups of them coming up to the boat. And they're like groups of like three or four, and they were large, and they were coming right to the boat. They were not afraid of us, and they were looking right at us.
1: Yeah, and Drew could actually call them in, which is different than what you always hear this, you know, the warnings, the advice, hey, don't bang the boat, don't make any noise, you're going to spook the fish. That actually brings the bowfin in.
3: Oh,
1: when you actually accidentally slap the water with a paddle, or you make
3: or
1: a knock in the boat, they're like, what's that? Is that something I can eat? I'm going to go check that out.
0: Have you had this experience, Chelsea?
2: Yeah, it's called a splash bang.
3: Yep.
0: We had a listener named Ben write in, who's a fly fisherman and catch and release angler, and he says that bowfin on the fly or on a spin rod is the most explosive, aggressive fish you can reel in on Lake Champlain. They're tremendous fighters. Long-nosed gar are heavily plated creatures that are basically pure bone and require a special type of fly that intertwines in their teeth, because a hook often won't work due to all the heavy armor. Fly fishing for either of these species takes a little more practice than on a traditional rod and reel. Ben sent us a picture of a 30-inch, 8.5-pound bowfin that he caught after a day of fishing for 12 hours. And he writes, quote, I made my first bowfin spin cast. My rod was ripped from my lap and shot across the boat. Bowfin on. I was barely able to grab it in time to reel it in. This sounds like fishing for an alligator or something, Drew.
3: They're pretty crazy fish.
0: Yeah.
3: They're really unbelievable. They're very aggressive at times. I love telling this story. The first time I was ever guiding for them, this is when I used to guide out of a canoe. I'm in some weeds with a client in the front of the boat, and I hit a bowfin with the canoe, and it shot off, turned around, came back. My client hooked it, and he fought it for a little while. It got off and then came back to see what it was that it had eaten, and he hooked it again, and it managed to get off again.
0: Oh,
3: but I've had them many times. If the bowfin either gets off the hook or misses the fly, they'll shoot off in one direction, they'll circle back around, and they'll come from another direction to see what's going on.
0: I don't know about that. They're feet in a canoe, too. That can tip right over.
3: I mean, I've had them come up. Well, I push-pole my boat. I've had them come right up and bite my push-pole. They're amazing fish. They're super smart too. People think that they're really dumb because they will come up and look at you, but that's a sign of curiosity, and curiosity is a sign of intelligence.
0: Chad?
1: Yeah, what Ben described really, really well, and Drew's describing too, is sort of gets really at the heart of what I've been trying to dispel through the Master Angler program is, you know, what is a sport fish?
0: Yeah.
1: Right? So traditionally, historically, for 100 years, sport fish have been really, really clearly defined in anglers' minds as being the flashy marquee species that everybody wants to catch: trout, salmon, walleye, bass, you know, all that kind of stuff. And that's what Fish and Wildlife agencies managed for decades and decades. But if you really want to, you know, boil it down to what anglers are after when they're out pursuing, you know, sport fishing as a recreation, they want excitement. You know, they want a challenge. They want, you know, that tug and pull and thrashing of a fish. Every trait and characteristic that an angler values in a sport fish is exhibited by these native, non-traditional sport fish, these native trash fish, you know, bowfin, gar, red horse suckers, freshwater drum. Lake Champlain is a treasure of these unusual and really cool fish species. The fish community diversity is unrivaled here in our backyard. And there's far, far more out there than the ones that we always think of as sport fish that truly bring sport fish values and characteristics to angling opportunities. And yet they're overlooked and they're even maligned, unfortunately. But the Master Angler Program, when we designed that, it was to try to highlight and bring, elevate the profile of these fish species as worthy, you know, fish in our ecosystems that are fun to catch, that should be respected, that should be appreciated, and are just a blast to go out and fish for them, like Chelsea and Drew do.
0: And while we're talking bowfin here, Chelsea, I'm wondering if you could help some of our listeners who are not anglers get more of a visual in their minds of what bowfin look like. I have not seen one in person, but I've seen a lot of photos that have appeared in our inbox in the last 24 hours. And some of the males have this like amazing neon green look going on.
2: During spawning and in the spring, they turn this like almost like neon green color. It's really cool to see. I personally have not caught a spawning greened up bowfin yet. Those tend to be a little bit smaller. I've caught several large females because obviously for the Master Angler you have to hit a special length. So these fish are so cool and they smile when you take a picture with them. Yeah, they just sit there and they've got this giant smile, and it just like when it just makes me so pumped when I get to land one and get a picture with one, because I'm smiling just as big as probably the bowfin.
0: And they can swim backwards and forwards, I heard too. Is this right, Drew?
3: Yeah, you will see them go backwards and forwards. They have a really cool dorsal fin that's about 2/3 the length of the body.
0: Oh, really long.
3: And, yeah, it's a really long, hence the name, bowfin, right?
0: Yeah, of course.
3: And it undulates. And it snakes back and forth. It's really cool to see it. And when they come up and they're getting ready to bite, you'll actually see the dorsal fin come up and it'll stop for a second and it'll start wiggling just before it hits, and then bam. And the way they strike is unlike anything else. And they've got the strongest bite force of any freshwater fish in the world.
0: Wow.
3: And you will hear it, and they will also turn very, very quickly, and you hear this audible whump when they grab and turn. It's really, really, there's nothing like it.
0: Yeah.
3: There's nothing like it.
1: Yeah.
0: And Chad, cool. The bowfin is an example of one of the species that lives in Lake Champlain that's been around for millions of years, since the time of the dinosaurs.
1: Yeah, that's what makes them even more special in my mind as well, is that these are, you know, ancient native fish species.
0: Yeah.
1: They're primitive, they're prehistoric. Both bowfin and gar have the ability to breathe air. So they're evolved and adapted to poor water quality conditions, low oxygen levels in the water.
0: Wait, when you say breathe air, like they can put their head above the
1: exactly.
0: water and gulp?
1: Yes. So you will see them doing
0: this. They're evolving
1: this.
0: Too much. I would like them to stay in the water. Yeah. I don't
1: they
0: know
1: can,
0: about that.
1: They can come to the surface. You'll see them stick their head out and they'll take a gulp and they'll go back down because they have primitive lungs where they can actually absorb atmospheric oxygen, unlike more evolved fish species that have to stay in the water to breathe. And this is just a holdover, a carryover trait from 160 million years ago when they were on the planet at the same time, you know, that T-Rex was.
0: Wow.
1: And, you know, I've been to, I got this really great photo of me and my son at the Houston Museum of Natural History in Texas. And we came around the corner and on the wall were two fossils, like thin sheets of rock. One was a bowfin, one was a gar, and there was, I didn't have to read the plaque from 50 feet away. I knew what they were because they haven't changed, you know, other than their size capacity, their growth. Like they used to grow 5, 6, 7 feet back then or more. But like their shape, their body form is exactly the same. They've perfected their role in the ecosystem millions of years ago, right? And they haven't had the need to change. And so they have these really cool characteristics in terms of their skull composition, their bite pressure, their teeth, their ability to breathe air in extreme, you know, conditions, their armored plating in the case of gar that protects them from almost everything out there that might want to try to eat them. They're survivors. And I think, you know, in that sense alone, conservation-wise, they deserve, you know, that appreciation and respect that we're trying to, you know, give to the public and say, hey, these are really cool fish. You should pay attention to them.
0: Well, stay tuned because later in the hour, we'll talk a little bit about some of those conservation efforts that are underway in this region and across the U.S. for these ancient native fish species that we're talking about today. If you're an angler and want to share how you feel about so-called trash fish like bowfin and gar, you can call in at 800-639-2211. You can also email us and include a picture of a catch while you're at it. Our email is vermontedition@vermontpublic.org. We're going to take some calls when we come back from this short break. Stay with us.
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0: Welcome back to Vermont Edition. I'm Michaela LaFrac. This hour, we are learning about some native fish species that get a bad rap that they really don't deserve. These fish play a key role in the Lake Champlain ecosystem. We have two master anglers with us today. Chelsea Rappin is a Fish and Wildlife Certified Master Angler from Essex. You can find photos of her angling adventures on Instagram at FishYourPark. And Drew Price of Charlotte is the owner of a Masterclass Angling, which is a fly fishing guide service for our region. And we're also joined by Sean Good, a fisheries biologist for Vermont Fish and Wildlife based out of their Rutland office. Let's go right to the phones. We have Clark on the line who is in Moortown. Clark, go ahead.
5: Hey there. Glad to be here and you all are paying attention to this. I just want to do a shout out for these species. I've gotten drum and gar and bowfin with Drew in the past, and it's been really opened my eyes as a cold water angler most of my life and being a lifelong member of Trout Unlimited, getting out on the lake and appreciating these native species has been a real eye-opener, and I think it's also provided a great opportunity for Vermont anglers to expand what they can do in these cold, or not these, rather these hot, kind of dry months when trout fishing is kind of tough to come by, but going out on the lake and being able to go after these critters is just a wonderful thing. And Lake Champlain, having this resource available is terrific. And I think a lot more needs to be done to protect these fish because they do have a lot of pressures that are not traditional angling pressures in terms of sometimes there are folks that are pursuing these with bows and with rifles, and I think that's a real shame because the fish end up being sort of wasted away, and that's not good for the ecosystem. So I just want to make those comments, and thank you for bringing this these issues up for folks to consider, and also for Sean and Chelsea and Drew for what you're doing for the resource as well.
0: Clark, well, I really appreciate you calling in, and I'm glad you brought up bow fishing and the practice of trying to hunt for some of these fish with rifles. Drew, can you talk us through what that exactly looks like and what are the negative elements of that type of angling?
3: Well, it's people will go out with bows that have fiberglass arrows that have a line attached to them. And they will shoot fish. The primary target is carp, which is a non-native species, but they will go after, they're legally allowed to go after gar and bowfin and pike in Vermont with the bow. And they typically will do this at night with lights on the front of their boat. They'll have like between 15 and 20 million candle watts of LED lights on the front of the boat. And they will be up on a platform, and they will shoot the fish with the arrow. And unfortunately, they're not eating these fish. Most of these fish are they either end up as compost, or they will just get dumped in the woods. And I do see this quite frequently at boat launches around Lake Champlain. And you know. To me, it's not a legitimate use of a native fish.
0: Hmm.
3: It's not respecting the resource. It's not respecting the animals. I have a tough time with it. If you shoot a 50-inch gar and gar can get 50 inches or more, you're looking at an animal that is probably close to 30 years old or older.
0: Wow.
3: That you're not going to get another one like that for quite some time.
0: Yeah.
3: And it's pretty upsetting to me, and to a lot of other people. And I don't think many people realize or recognize that this is going on routinely. And it's kind of tough, on Lake Champlain because in New York State, the only fish that you're legally allowed to bow fish for is carp. So you cannot target any of these native fishes with a bow in New York, but you're still allowed in Vermont, and hopefully at some point that will get changed.
0: Hmm. Chelsea, I'm curious for your thoughts there. Do you think that some of these protections should change at the state level?
2: 100%. I view it as like if you were a hunter and you saw someone shoot a deer, and that deer was not taken responsibly or sustainably, and it was just left in the woods to rot, how upset some hunters would be about it. I would be upset. Thinking just from a ecological standpoint, like that is just wasteful in my mind. Like it has to have a use, right? It shouldn't just be trashed into the woods. And that's kind of what we're seeing at the launches is we're seeing piles and piles of fish that are either shot or sometimes we see them caught illegally with treble hooks. And like, I mean, it's just, it's unfortunate to see them just dumped at the launch. I think you should be sustainable. I think you should be responsible with how you harvest fish, just like you would do with any other animal that you would either hunt for or gather or cultivate, right?
0: Yeah. Well, Sean, you're with Fish and Wildlife. What do you think of these proposals for additional protections to some of these fish we're talking about today?
1: Yeah, I think they're right on track. It's something we've been looking at for, a long time. It's catching on nationally. There's a lot of research now going into these native fish species that aren't traditional sport fish, just to better understand their biology and their roles in our ecosystems. They have a lot of intrinsic ecological value. You know, just their existence is important, not even considering the opportunities they provide for sport fishing, but they belong in this lake. They have a role. They've evolved in the ecosystem with all of our other sport fish that we fish for. But I hear anglers with these misconceptions that they're either non-native and they don't belong here. And so by removing them in large numbers, they're doing the lake a favor. They're helping, you know, other fish species that they like to catch more, like bass or perch or something, or that they're having some negative impact, bowfin and gar and other things, on our native fish species. Mm. And it's not true. They've evolved in balance. But I think a big part of it is the fact that they have these monikers of, you know, rough fish or trash fish, things that don't sound appealing, that are just wrong. And that gives, you know, this connotation that they have no value. If you're calling something a trash fish, you're calling it rough fish, then it means it's less valuable or important than everything else. And that's just not true. And so there's a movement nationally to try to just classify these things as what they are. They are native, ecologically and recreationally important fish species, period. Mm. And they should be conserved in that manner. And the other thing that name trash fish or rough fish brings along is that if they have no value, then it doesn't matter if

0: because as Drew said, they're doing it at night. We still get calls from waterfront residents saying these fish are washing up on their shores in the mornings with holes in them and things like that. And Chelsea had a great point. You know, if you're going to take these species, you should have, you know, responsible use for them. I do know a bow angler. He used to work for our department that goes out a couple times a year, harvests, you know, a few gar and has a fish fry. They're very difficult to clean because they're armor scalings, but they're battered and fried, and they taste really good. I actually had them in a fisheries conservation conference in St. Louis, Missouri years ago, and they do taste great. So
1: I just want to linger on that point for a moment that you just made, that you have to get below their armor, their literal armor, to
0: so
1: get
0: people,
1: to the meat.
0: People use tin snips, you know, shears to cut through the skin on long-nosed gar so they can get to the fillet. But once you do, apparently they're pretty tasty, and you know, that's fine. That's not a problem, but you know, we should be conserving these fish from widespread, whole-scale, you know, for lack of a better word, persecution because of misconceptions that exist around their existence.
1: Yeah. Well, if you have questions about these fish and their existence, or maybe you practice some of these methods that we've been talking about today, like bow fishing, call in, tell us about it. 800-639-2211 is our number. You can also email vermontedition@vermontpublic.org. We have Stephen calling in from Killington now. Stephen, go ahead.
2: Hi. I'm from Killington, but I have a home up on Lake Champlain off of the west shore of Isle of Mott. And I had the great fortune a few years ago of adopting a bowfin, or it adopted me, I'm not quite sure which. It was the male, and he had a bunch of fry that, and I mean, I could reach over and scratch his back. He was fine with me.
0: That's awesome.
2: While he was doing this, if I came into the water from a different direction, Mom would be out there, was much bigger. She would divert me. Like, I was a hunter and I'm looking for fish. She would run interference for, they were really amazing fish. And like in previous comments, you could see them at nighttime, in the evening time, especially in flat water, coming up and gulping air.
1: Wow.
2: In their ancient lungs. But then one of the most amazing things, they're trash fish. Well, they do a great service. There's this one spot where quite often you have these massive beetle or fly, you know, blooms, and the water is just filled with, and 2 feet of the shore is just filled with these carcasses of all these insects where you don't even want to walk in. Ooh. And I have seen bowfin come in with their mouths wide open and just wade right through that pile and take them all. And so they serve a purpose. But one of the most enjoyable things, that bowfin came back, and every night we had a fire, a campfire, which was only inches away from the water. And he would come in every night when I had a fire, and he would join us there, and then we'd fire without you.
1: Stephen, it sounds like you have a bowfin pet over there. I love to hear it. Sorry, I'm just going to jump in here because you say that you could see these fish at night and in certain areas where they like to feed. Made me think of a question that we got from a listener named Kathy in Brandon, who wants to know if these types of species can be seen from a ferry crossing Lake Champlain or if they are in lakes other than Lake Champlain. Drew, I'll toss that one to you.
3: So bowfin have been moved from Lake Champlain because they're only native to Lake Champlain. It's actually the easternmost part of their range in North America. But they are found in Moncton Pond now. They are in Lake Arrowhead, and I think they showed up in Lake Carmi as well. And they were not native there, but people have been moving them around, which is unfortunate because they could have. It's also illegal. I don't think gar have made it anywhere else other than Lake Champlain.
1: Yeah, let's talk about gar for a little bit. We've been given a lot of love to the bowfin. So these have this like long pointed snout, super sharp teeth, this very pretty spotted tail fin. And like bowfin, they can gulp air at the surface, right? Chelsea, do you have any favorite stories or memories from fishing for gar?
4: I mean, I love gar. They're so cool. The fact that they're

0: Their nose is so hard along the snout and where the teeth are. And then their armor is just so thick. But then my favorite thing when people have never caught these fish is to have them actually touch the nose.
1: Hmm. Yeah.
0: The tip of the nose is the softest thing that I've ever touched on a fish. Yeah. And I like calling it, I boop the nose. Every single time I catch a gar, I boop the nose. So that's like a fan favorite. Every time I take someone, we got to boop the nose on the gar. But I mean, thanks to Drew, I have now, you know, been able to identify these species elsewhere. So I grew up in Michigan. I was fishing with my dad and brother on the west side of the state, and we were fishing for smallmouth bass. And I saw these gar come up, gulp air, and come back down. They were all spawning. It was in the spring. And I was like, Dad, PJ, I really want to try and catch a gar in Michigan. I've caught a gar in Vermont, but I really want to catch one in Michigan. So we tried. I didn't have the right fly. Gave it a good half an hour, probably longer, because I was so bound on trying to catch them. But like being able to now identify these species elsewhere, and I've gone to the Everglades and you could see all the really cool different types of gar in the Everglades, and just like how much my fish knowledge has expanded by this program, the Master Angler program, and being able to hang out with Sean and Drew and kind of learn all these things. And then I feel like I get to then share it with my friends or my family about all these really cool things that I get to do. And it's not just trout fishing. It's all different types of fish, which is really cool.
2: Yeah.
3: Yeah.
2: Well, let's pause for a short break. When we come back, I want to talk more about the Master Angler program and how more people can get involved in angling in our region. If you have questions about some of the native, but maybe a little more peculiar, unfamiliar fish species we're talking about today, like bowfin, gar, red horse sucker, you can call in at 800-639-2211 or email vermontedition@vermontpublic.org. We'll be back in just a moment. Stay with us.
4: The mayor of Kyiv says Ukraine does not have enough weapons to fight against Russia's nonstop bombardment.
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2: Welcome back to Vermont Edition. I'm Michaela Lefrak. Today on the show, we are talking about some native fish species that are getting a little more love today than they usually get. They're often called trash fish, but we're trying to move away from that term and celebrate all of these all the things that these species offer, both to anglers and to their ecosystems. We have two anglers with us today, Captain Drew Price of Charlotte, the owner of Masterclass Angling, which is a guide service, and Chelsea Rappin, a certified master angler from Essex. And we have Sean Good with us as well, a fisheries biologist for Vermont Fish and Wildlife. All right, we've gotten a couple emails in our inbox, so let's go through some of them. A listener named Sid writes, I'm by no means an angler, but my daughter is interested in fishing, and I was introduced to Drew by a mutual friend. So we went out one afternoon recently. I can attest to the excitement and aggressiveness that all the guests are talking about today, but don't let that put you off. My 7-year-old and I did it with Drew's expert guidance, and it was absolutely exhilarating. She even earned her Master Angler Youth Certificate for two of her catches and was over the moon about it. Drew, it must be so fun to take out people with their kids.
7: It is awesome. It is awesome. And there really isn't a better fish than the bowfin for kids. I mean, like the fish comes in, it looks like it's smiling at you, and they're more than happy to you know, bite whatever you put in front of them. And if you miss, you get another shot at them. With a lot of other fish, you get one shot and you're done.
2: Yeah.
7: Bowfin will keep coming back. It's so fun. And they caught one of the coolest looking bowfin I've ever seen. It had kind of a bicolor. The bottom of it was very, very light colored and the top was dark. It was a very unusual looking bowfin. It was really cool.
2: Very cool.
7: Yeah.
2: Well, another former client of yours, George Daniel, wrote an article about fishing in Hatch magazine, and yep. There was a quote in it that I really liked that you just reminded me of. George wrote, "If you have young children or grandkids or know someone with a physical disability who might have trouble catching flies, I can't think of a better way to introduce them to catching big fish." And George there was referring specifically to bowfin.
7: Yeah, George is a great guy. He's also he's a professor of fly fishing at Penn State University, a good friend of mine. He did the photography for an article I wrote in Fly Fisherman magazine on bowfin that came out this year. Thank you, George. Definitely a shout out to him. He's right. I mean, it's one of the best fish to introduce people to catching larger fish.
2: Our number is 800-639-2211. If you have thoughts on bowfin, gar, or the other fish we are discussing today. We've talked a little bit about the Master Angler Program and Drew and Chelsea, your experience with it. You manage this program, Sean, for Fish and Wildlife. Can you give us the basics of it for someone who isn't familiar?
1: Yeah, so I created it in 2010 with another department biologist, Jud Krotzer. He and I continue to manage it to this day. So it's been running for 16 years. And we have some really specific goals, you know, when we set out to create it. And one was to just create a new angler recognition program to keep people motivated and interested in going fishing and trying to target, you know, trophy-sized individuals of different species. My next biggest goal was to really let people know, again, as I talked about before, that there's way more out there to catch than just your, you know, trout, salmon, walleye, bass, and stuff like that. We have a huge list of fish species. 37, I think, are on the list now. And I, you know, Chelsea mentioned this earlier. I kind of liken it to a birder's life list, right? So these are ways to tell people and educate them about the diversity of fish species that we have in Vermont that can be caught on a rod and reel. And, you know, we want people out there getting excited, learning about something new. To catch a different fish that they're not normally used to catching, you have to learn and understand its biology, its habitat requirements, where it's like most likely to be found, and what it's going to eat. So there's a very strong educational component to this, too, to get people out there fishing for it. So we set these benchmarks in terms of length, you know, that Chelsea mentioned. Every fish species has a minimum length that they have to meet to be eligible for a certificate through the program. And it's really, you know, an awareness and motivational program to get people excited about fishing and learn about Vermont's fish species.
2: And you get a little pin, right?
1: If you catch 5 fish in a single year, you get a pin. Five different species, right. So you catch one fish, you get a certificate. You catch 5 or more, you get a pin every year. And of course, Drew has to outdo everybody every year by catching almost the entire list every year. And 1 year you did catch the entire
2: list.
1: Right,
2: this is the Master Angler Sweep. I was reading about this. You have to catch at least one trophy-sized specimen of, what is it, like 33 different species?
7: So there was 33 species in the program when it first started.
1: At the beginning, yeah,
7: and,
1: we've expanded.
7: And I said to Sean, I'm going to be the first person who does it.
1: Yeah.
7: And it took me 8 years. It took me 8 years, and I got them all. And I can't say that I have caught every species on the list because last year I sent an email to Sean and Jud saying, hey, we should split the red horse. There's 3 different species of red horse suckers that we have into the individual into their species.
2: Because you want more of a challenge?
7: More of a challenge, but also to you know, like, these are 3
1: education.
7: Different species, so we really should differentiate what they are. And I suggested a couple other species, including the redfin pickerel, which is the smallest of the pike family that we have in Vermont. And so I have entered every one of these species except for the redfin pickerel.
1: Yeah.
7: So I now have a challenge to get out there.
2: That you created for yourself.
7: That I created for myself. You know, so I have Sean to blame for a lot of this. I mean, well, I named my business after the Master Angler program. So.
1: This is how I've met Chelsea and Drew and many other anglers across the state, is through this program, and people who really got into it and excited and set, you know, their own, you know, goals to get out there. And it's just been really rewarding for me to see, you know, this kernel of an idea that, you know, we had grow into something that really means a lot to people now.
2: Yeah. Chelsea, do you have a metaphorical white whale on the list that you're hoping to catch?
0: Oh, man, there's so many. I would love a burbot.
2: What's a burbot?
0: Is like almost like a freshwater cod that's on the bottom of the lake. It's Lake Champlain. Wilby. Are there any other ones?
1: Not very many. Yeah. No, there's a small population in a few other lakes, but not.
0: Yeah. And they're really hard to catch. They're really deep unless you get them in the spring when they're spawning. That would be really cool.
3: February.
1: Under the ice.
0: Yeah, right under the ice. Yep. I recently just picked up ice fishing, so now my list has now expanded a little bit. I was like only fly fishing only, and ice fishing happened, and now I bought a boat, so then spin fishing's happened, so it's evolved.
2: This happened to you too, right, Drew? Yes. You became an ice fisher.
7: Yeah, thanks, Sean.
1: I forced Drew out of his comfort zone of fly fishing, and he devolved to, you know, the lowly sport of spin fishing, because there's just truly a few species that were really difficult, if not impossible, to get on a fly.
7: Mm. Yeah, you know, I wouldn't say it devolved.
1: I'm being sarcastic.
7: Yeah, I know. I appreciate like all forms of fishing, and I have gone back. I used a spinning rod to get a lot of the different species. That, you know, just to make it easier on myself, but I've been going back and ticking off that list with a fly rod, including some fish that you don't normally hear of people catching on a fly, like American eel, and I got a smelt.
0: Why is that? Maybe you weren't challenged by me at all, saying there's no way that you can catch that eel on a fly, or I'm going to catch a smelt on the fly.
7: Yeah.
2: I see how these friendships work. Yeah. Okay.
7: Yeah. Keep pushing each other a little bit.
2: So, okay, we've talked about ice fishing. I am one of those summer lovers where I don't like to talk about winter until it is officially here. But we are right at the tail end of summer, the beginning of fall. I'm curious to hear what some good fish are to catch or to target at this time of year are, especially as fish are kind of on the move and they're preparing to spawn. We'll start with you, Drew.
7: This is the time of year I kind of put on what I call my adipose complex. So the trout and salmon are fish that have an adipose fin. So I start targeting trout and salmon pretty heavily in the fall, especially lake trout. I love fishing and guiding for lake trout in the fall. It's a great time to do it. It's also a great time for pike, pike and pickerel. It can be a great time to catch. There's kind of a great late season for carp on Lake Champlain. Bass is on. I mean, it fall is a great time of year. And what I like about fall especially is that a lot of people kind of hang up the rods. So you don't get as much pressure on the water. Mm. And it's kind of fun to get out there.
2: A little more space.
7: A little bit more space.
2: Chelsea, what about you? What's your favorite type of species to look for this year?
0: Well, this time of year? I think it varies. Like September is a very interesting time of year for fish. Some spawn in the fall. Some are, you know, trying to get as much food before the winter. And I think with low water levels, it's really hard to target certain species. Like if you were to go into a river and you're targeting a brown trout and it's still hot, because September, you sometimes can get those warmer summer at days still. Like you just have to be mindful of the temperature of the water. And again, I try to be sustainable and responsible, right? So if it's a warmer day, I try and stay away from those fish. I try and do more warm water species still, because you can. It's not super cold and it's not miserable on the boat when you're on Lake Champlain in September. It might get a little different in October. But ideally, I kind of switch over to trout as well, as long as the water lets me do so, especially brook trout. Brook trout are my favorite to target in the fall, so...
2: Well, since we're talking about the warm waters right now, I would be remiss to not emphasize the role that climate change has played in warming the water in our region. Lake Champlain freezes over less often than it used to. We see more algae blooms. And Sean, you know, one of the unique things about this species that we're talking about today, some of these ancient native species, is that they were around at a time when our climate is different than it was now and used to be, and they've adapted through all of that. So in a way, they're pretty resilient compared to some of the other species that have been introduced in this region. Is that right?
1: Yeah, yeah, that's exactly right. You know, they are, as I said before, you know, holdovers from an ancient period where our climate was very different than it is now, but they've managed to adapt and thrive in our current climate. But if things warm again, those sorts of species are likely to continue to persist while, you know, some, you know, really strong pressures will be put onto other fish species, especially cold water fish species like, you know, brook trout, brown trout and rainbow trout, lake trout, you know, they're going to get, you know, pushed, you know, further and further out of their current range and distribution into, you know, only a few remaining places where they can still have the habitats and cold water, you know, that they need to survive and thrive. And, you know, there's a lot of fisheries research going on right now, kind of looking at, you know, what the next couple of decades may look like for fish diversity and distribution. And, you know, all predictions show that on the trend we're at right now, things are going to change, things are going to shift. And, you know, but there will also be, you know, in addition to some declines in certain, you know, fish groups, there'll be others that will benefit. Yeah. So it's a trade-off, and we don't really know what it's going to hold going forward, but yeah, yeah.
2: Well, in the time we have left, we have just a couple minutes. I was hoping that each of you might be able to give a very brief shout out to the person in your life. I know you've taught a lot of people to fish now, but the person in your life who taught you, who helped you get into this sport. Because I feel like it's one of those ones where mentorship plays a really key role in getting new folks involved. Chelsea?
0: I think my father, definitely. Growing up, we ice fished a lot, we spin fished a lot, and then I kind of stepped away from it as I went to college and then came back and really wanted to get back into fly fishing. It was something that I never could achieve. So from there, I kind of met Drew on the water, and he's guided me and helped me evolve to where I am now. So I would say two people, my dad and Drew. Oh, so thanks.
7: Well, thank you.
2: And Drew?
7: My grandfather was the first person who took me fishing, and he used to tell a great story where I was walking ahead of him, and I stopped, and I managed to catch his shirt pocket, and he said that I caught my first fish. It was a 175-pound sucker, as he used to like to say. But the person who really got me going with fly fishing is Tom Rosenbauer from the Orvis company. And I read his books, and I learned from those books, and I was very fortunate to become friends with Tom, and Tom and I fish pretty regularly now. And I a big shout out to Tom for all he's done for fly fishing and for me.
2: Drew Price of Charlotte owns Master Class Angling, a guide service in our region. Drew, it's been such a pleasure learning from you.
7: Thank you very much.
2: And Chelsea Rappin is a master angler from Essex. You can check out some of the photos from her fishing adventures at Fisher Park. Chelsea, thank you.
0: Thank you for having me.
2: And Sean Good, fisheries biologist for Vermont Fish and Wildlife. Thanks so much.
1: Yeah, thanks for having us.
2: All right, we're going to try to post some photos that you all have sent us of these wild fish catches. It'll be on our website, vermontpublic.org, today or tomorrow. So just keep taking a look. There's some really good pictures. And keep them coming. Vermont Edition at vermontpublic.org is where you can send your photos of bowfin and gar and all these other species we've been discussing today. Our show is directed by Aaliyah Papes. Our managing producer is John Ahrens. Our show is produced by Andrea Lorien and Daniela Fierro. Our call screener is Rick Barrett. Our theme music is by Myra Flynn. I'm Michaela LaFrac. Thank you so much for listening, and we will catch up again soon.

0: It's a minute before 8 o'clock. I'm Brandy Provost. Thanks for joining us tonight here on Vermont Public, where we have funding from Richard Bates, the British clockmaker, Keene, New Hampshire, serving New England with professional antique clock restoration since 1957, thebritishclockmaker.com, and Union Bank of Vermont and New Hampshire, a Vermont institution since 1891. 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
1: 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And in every single case across every branch, they missed this kind of injury, the injury that comes from repeatedly doing a job that everyone has said is safe.
2: I'm Zolan Kano Youngs. 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
4: Live from NPR News in Washington, I'm Louise Schiavone. With the majority of the next session of Congress hanging in the balance, a new whistleblower report warns the U.S. Postal Service's plan to carry out President Trump's mail-in voting restrictions could jeopardize the elections. NPR's Hansi Lo Wang reports.
5: President Trump's order calls for the U.S. Postal Service to deliver mail-in ballots only to people on voter lists that the states would have to turn over to USPS. We should note USPS is a financial support of NPR. The Postal Service has been working on an online portal that would allow state election officials to submit voter names. But a new whistleblower report claims the online system has not been properly tested and could lead to eligible absentee voters not getting ballots in time or at all. Democratic Senator Richard Blumenthal of Connecticut submitted the report to USPS.
6: What the disclosure reveals is that the Postal Service has designed a system that is intended to fail.
5: Spokespeople for USPS did not respond to questions about the whistleblower's claims. Hansi Lo Wang, NPR News.
4: The Immigration and Customs Enforcement Agency says it now has enough body cameras for all of its officers and agents. NPR's Jimena Bustillo has that story.
7: The update comes after years of immigration officials telling lawmakers and civil liberties advocates that they did not have enough devices for a body-worn camera program to be implemented agency-wide. Now, Homeland Security Secretary Mark Wayne Mullen says he expects every agent in the field to be using one by the end of September.
8: That doesn't mean every ICE agent, everybody that's in the field, will have a body-worn camera. It's for our safety and the public safety, too.
7: In a statement to NPR, ICE said that training is still ongoing. It is still unclear how many cameras the agency has acquired. Earlier this year, top ICE officials told Congress they needed about 10,000 cameras for all their officers. Jimena Bustillo, NPR News, Washington.
4: Jury deliberations resume tomorrow in the trial of Lindsay Clancy, the Massachusetts woman charged with killing her three children in 2023. From member station WBUR, Deborah Becker has details.
9: The jury deliberated for about 5 hours after saying they could not reach a decision. Then they were excused for the day. Clancy's attorney, Kevin Reddington, says he's encouraged by that.
10: I'm very pleased with the work that this jury has put into the case.
9: Reddington has argued that Clancy should not be found criminally responsible for killing her children because she was experiencing postpartum psychosis. Prosecutors say she meticulously planned the killings. The jury's deliberated 23 hours so far. For NPR News, I'm Deborah Becker in Boston.
4: The State Department says 75 Americans remain unaccounted for along the border between Nepal and Tibet after last week's catastrophic floods. Among the missing 22 Americans traveling with the Isha Foundation, a group that teaches yoga and meditation. The organization says the travelers were at the Chinese Immigration Center on Nepal's border when the flood